The Impressions. If you have a choice, bringing the name of their group to light there, Curtis Mayfield's tune, Choice of Colors, taking the color of people to a broader level than just one love, but asking us each individually about our choice. Color is something you think about early on in terms of people, images, symbols. My father always told me that the moon was made of green cheese. But a little later on, I learned about the blue moon's power to make people do what they'd been scared to do. Bluegrass founder Bill Monroe sang about the power of the blue moon in 1946 and influenced a very popular version a little bit later on. Here's the original, Blue Moon of Kentucky.

That's Bobby Blue Bland. You don't hear that kind of arrangement from him too often. The Rodgers and Hart song, Blue Moon, recording in Nashville in 1961. We usually associate him with the Houston, Texas jump blues sound. But things are not always what you think them to be in America, because just before that we heard Elvis Presley's take on Blue Moon of Kentucky, the old bluegrass classic of Bill Monroe's, and that was the flip side of his first big hit, That's All Right Mama. So blues and bluegrass all together in the world of rockabilly. And that is often how it goes here on American Roots, where we're about to slide from Nashville and Memphis downriver to New Orleans, where we have these tropical yellow moons, the Neville Brothers.

Dagger Lee, one of the great bad men of black folklore, taken out of the blues tradition and turned into rhythm and blues there by New Orleans' own Lloyd Price, singing of his confrontation over money with Billy Lyons by the light of a yellow moon. More stories of music and color in a moment with the late jazz bassist Charles Mingus here on American Roots.

One of the great things about orange is that, like a few other colors, such as grape or lemon, it has the smell of fruit of the same name, orange. Jazz bassist Charles Mingus was always searching for ways to convey these kinds of sensual things. And when he was scoring some music for a play called Orange Was the Color of Her Dress, he was faced with portraying two characters in the play, a musician and a society girl who almost destroys the man. At one point in the play, she asks the musician to write her a song with orange in it. Mingus says that's how deeply she felt about the music, and added scornfully, "It's like asking someone to write a song for your new gloves or new hairdo." Mingus did come up with some music, though, to go in the play, and this is his Song with Orange, Charles Mingus.

Take all the colors under the sun. Only one color I think much fun, and that's orange. Orange, I said, the silly old color who lives next to red, the one that is orangely out of its head, that giggles and titters and rolls in the aisle, no matter what happens, guffaws all the while. Old orange, as flip as a high-spinning coin, or a stone skipping lottery skips, as free as a spree with a bird supposed to be, if a spree with a bird could be free, why not? An orangey bird with orangey wings, with orangey songs that it orangey sings, that orangely comes as it orangely goes, laughing in orange from its head to its toes. When everything's orangey goofy like this, trouble's a joke, just an orangey joke, so sorrow and sadness and sigh, just jokes to poke orangey pokes at. Only one trouble, trouble's orange, if you please. That's in the morning. It's the trouble called squeeze. Changing orangey orange into vitamin C's.

0: The Emperor of Oranges from the duo Milky. You know, when I hear Milky and oranges, there's only one thing I think of, and that's an orangesicle. But that's way too glib for a way to describe that music, which comes from the soundtrack to a film that doesn't really exist. But the soundtrack is called Songs for the Jet Set. Also before that, one of the late Ken Nordine's word jazz narratives on Orange from his LP Colors. We've been lounging in the orange light and scent, so we're going to turn the prism to rose and do it en français. First from Edith Piaf, whose songs reflected her own turbulent life. She was a favorite singer of Parisian intellectuals in the early 40s, was involved in the French resistance during the Nazi occupation, later taken up by musical followers worldwide. This is her iconic song called La Vie en Rose, Edith Piaf.
1: Des yeux qui font baisser les miens, un rire qui se perd sur sa bouche,

Keith Yuenoir, Little Dark Eyes. That's Gino Della Fosse on the old-style Creole Zydeco accordion. From his record, La Chanson Perdue, The Lost Song, he's one of the greats of that style, bringing back the old tunes for new audiences. We'll be back with another Louisiana man who long worked in musical fields of color in just a moment. Our historic conversation from 1998 with the late New Orleans piano professor Henry Butler on American Roots.

0: Piano professor Henry Butler was born in New Orleans in the late 1940s. At the Louisiana State School for the Blind, he began a formal musical education in the 1950s that included glee club, drums, horn, and finally voice. Later, he worked under the legendary jazz clarinetist Alvin Batiste at Southern University in Baton Rouge and received a master's in music. Over the years, he's played Motown, East Coast and West Coast jazz, and European classical music. After many years on the road, he came back to New Orleans, where he regularly shows his eclectic ways with hometown traditions, jazz, rhythm and blues, funk, and classical. We spent a morning at the piano with Henry Butler, hearing his personal and musical visions. Were you born a classical musician or born a musician? How were you born?
1: Well, I was just born. And of
0: course, do you remember being born?
1: Well, not quite. But I do remember some of my infant episodes. When I was about five, I used to go over to a neighbor's house and kind of play on the piano. The thing that I remembered about that experience was, when you see kids react to pianos, sometimes they kind of bang on a little bit. I never did that. I always went to a piano and just played single notes. And if I could find a note that worked with that, then I could create a little melody. I didn't have all this jargon at the time, but my ears were very good.
0: Looking back, you can kind of see what it was that was going on.
1: Right.
0: How about looking forward at that time? Did you have sight when you went to the piano back in those?
1: No. Looking back at it, I think I had some vision. I certainly had some imagination.
0: Some insight.
1: Yeah.
0: How did you see the piano? Not as an object, but how did you view the piano? Let's put it that way.
1: Well, at that time, I just realized it to be an overwhelming, big, bulky instrument. Now I see the piano certainly as an instrument that just waits for your commands.

0: Could you take us into your musical understanding of, say, something like Sunrise? You have an album called Blues After Sunset. Take us into that world of color and light, maybe by showing us where the blues and classical come together.
1: Okay. You know, before I do that, pianistically, of course, all music is full of color, and the color spectrum is just based on energy, right? It's like a different level of energy produces blue versus yellow, green. And so, regardless of what I play on the piano, it'll set up some things in your mind or the mind of the listener that may represent different colors. For instance, if I do this, just that series of notes or that scale represents a certain color to some people, versus that represents a different color. So now I'm going to play something totally different, which represents a different color.

0: Well, see, in a piece like that, we have to be careful with our labels, and really, our labels should be flexible.
1: Mm-hmm.
0: So we might have what we call classical elements in a piece like that. We might have blues elements in a piece like that. We might have

0: blues elements in a piece like that. We might have some jazz elements. I always felt and still feel that the blues is just as equal or just as important as classical music or anything.
1: Yeah.
0: Classical music is really a foundation for learning how to be creative. And really, that's it. The only thing that you can do in classical music, the only thing that you can do in European romantic music is, if it's on paper, read it and interpret it. And I certainly, as a musical personality, don't have problems with jazz being America's classical music. If you, in that statement, also add, but we will not allow jazz to go down the same path, we need to continue to add to the legacy. We need to continue not just to preserve, we need to continue to allow those people who can create to be imaginative.
1: Amen to that, if I can use the non-secular for a moment.
0: That's all right.
1: Let me ask you about something that's very New Orleans. Funk.
0: Yeah.
1: Where does the boogie beat and the funk and the everyday lifeness of things fit in to your world?
0: I think it's the Dirty Dozen did a tune called Feet Don't Fail Me Now.
1: Uh-huh.
0: I think that whole concept is very important to the music of New Orleans. The whole Place du Congo episode, the musicians were allowed to express themselves rhythmically and through the dance. That's been important in New Orleans pop music, funk music, from, say, Henry Butler back to, I mean, even farther back than Professor Longhair, even as far back as Jelly Roll Morton. If you listen to these guys, you would make a big mistake if you actually listen to the lyrics. It's got nothing to do with the lyrics. It's what they sing and how it actually comes off.
1: You almost find Longhair sort of yodeling out there.
0: Yeah, the emphasis is really on pitched percussion, pitched pulse. So when he says,

0: it's rhythm.
1: Yeah.
0: It's rhythm. And so when people say, you know, Bach was rhythmic, Bach was melodic first, and then he was rhythmic.
1: Yeah.
0: These guys are rhythmic first, and it's great. That's why I'm eclectic.
1: Could you bring us home to New Orleans with the voice that you've got, which is a deep and wonderful and resonant kind of voice?
0: Well, thanks. This piece, it's really sort of the epitome of New Orleans feel, and it's sort of a salute to Professor Longhair, although it's a Smiley Lewis tune. This piece is entitled Ti Na Na.

0: Henry, thank you for talking to us on American Roots.
1: It's been my pleasure. I've enjoyed it.
2: Our 1998 interview with the late blind piano professor, musical seer, and my friend, Henry Butler. I'm Nick Spitzer. This is American Roots, where the rose-colored glasses are back on, with Billie Holiday. Her piano player is Teddy Wilson, leading the orchestra on I'm Painting the Town Red.

0: White sport coat and a pink carnation. That's country singer Marty Robbins, 1957, with Mitch Miller's pop arrangements all around him. Marty Robbins often took the Western image and projected it into a schmaltzy lounge sound, sometimes called the cowboy in the continental suit. He grew up in Glendale, Arizona. The crew for this archival hour on The Color of Music with the late Henry Butler was associate producer Lisa Richardson, technical director and sound recordist Matt Sacchicchini, program associate Lauren Callahan, and program assistant Genevieve Lay. Our program is produced in collaboration with Tulane University's School of Liberal Arts and underwritten by the National Endowment for the Arts. 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
2: 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Daytime highs approaching 84. This afternoon, under mainly clear skies, northwesterly winds 8 to 15 miles an hour. Mainly clear again tonight, lows level off around 66. And that's a look at your forecast from Delmarva Public Media. I'm meteorologist Derek Height, currently 79.
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0: This is American Roots with The Color of Music, where sight, sound, and meaning are often wrapped up. We'll have songs and styles that evoke colors of moods, tears, the night, moonlight, and people. Our guest is self-taught visual artist and musician Lonnie Holly from Birmingham, Alabama, who uses his art and music to express harsh realities of his life.
4: Some people carry their pain like shell shock victims. They never forget them because they don't have a self-therapy project working within themselves. That's what art did for me.
0: Lonnie Holly. He's expanded his cosmic vision in words and music to heal society on what he calls the mothership, Earth. Carl Jung, that explorer of the global collective mind, said, colors are the mother tongues of the subconscious. In this hour, we've got some familiar tongues to paint their moods, including Nina Simone playing Mood Indigo, George Jones singing The Color of the Blues, Stevie Wonder's teenage words about purple raindrops, and Los Lobos by the Light of the Lavender Moon. First, an introduction to colors and sound from New Orleans' Tank and the Bangas on American Roots.

in the Indigo House by the purple wood, cobwebbed by spiders and magic magenta. Lavender, keeper of dark corners and black blue blood, lady of the soft edges, tell us all, or tell me, where day goes with night, and what they do there, and what it means. The questions fall on your lavender lap, and your answer is a lavender laugh in a lavender cry near a lavender what by a lavender.

Bemba Colora, Thick Red Lips. The lead Celia Cruz's signature song, 1966, with Tito Puente on timbales for her debut solo album, Antico Records. The phrase Bemba Colora was a derogatory used for Afro-Cubans, but Celia repurposed it as empowerment and attraction. Before that, Kiko and the Lavender Moon, Los Lobos, 1992, from the album Kiko, the song written by David Hidalgo and Luis Perez. I love those rich horn arrangements. Also, from the word jazz man, the late Chicagoan Ken Nordine, his 1966 Colors LP, one of many narratives originally meant for a paint company to use in their advertisements. Blues and the blue mood are found in all kinds of American music. There are uncounted millions of blues songs and tonalities. Duke Ellington, in his elegant way, recorded an iconic tune called Mood Indigo in 1930, brought to him by his New Orleans clarinet player, Barney Bigard, who in turn got it from his teacher, Lorenzo Tio. Years later, Nina Simone gave the tune a jaunty touch on piano for her first LP, Little Girl Blue, 1959. She sings lyrics by Mitchell Parrish, backed by Jimmy Bond, double bass, and Albert Tootie Heath, drums, for Mood Indigo on American Roots.

Sam Cooke, 1963, driving away the blues with the lifestyle of the Little Red Rooster, Willie Dixon's song. The 16-year-old Billy Preston on organ and Ray Johnson piano. Sam does shout-outs to both Billy and Ray, two of the Roosters in the band. Before that, Rhiannon Giddens, Black is the Color of My True Love's Hair, 2014, from her solo debut album, Tomorrow is My Turn. A song Nina Simone also famously recorded as part of her lifelong concern about blackness and color, culture, and life. And we are back with the colors of the blues and country, soul, and rock and roll when American Roots returns.

I'm Nick Spitzer, looking at, listening to the colors in music. Time to come back to basic black, white, and blue. This song was written by West Texas singer Ben Hall while working as a radio DJ at KDAV in Lubbock, Buddy Holly's hometown. It was Buddy's first single, 1956, Blue Days, Black Nights on American Roots.

The well-burnished voice of the late, great Possum. East Texan George Jones, 1958. Color of the Blues. Words by Lawton Williams and music by George. We've got time for one more bluesy country tearjerker in living color from Willie Nelson as the Redheaded Stranger, 1975, with the Fred Rose song about blue eyes crying in the rain on American Roots.

0: And let me tell you,
1: Purple Raindrops. 13-year-old Stevie Wonder, 1963, long before Prince's Purple Rain. Purple Raindrops was kept in the vault at Motown, but used as the B-side to then Little Stevie's 1965 hit, Uptight. The color of the sonic raindrops has not faded. And we return with the memories, music, art, and imagination of our guest, Lonnie Holly, when American Roots returns.

0: This is American Roots. Lonnie Holly from Birmingham, Alabama, is a self-taught artist and musician who uses everyday objects as sculpture that tells stories. Lonnie had a rough childhood, living with an abusive foster family who ran a honky-tonk where he was nicknamed Tonky McElroy. Lonnie tried to escape, hopping a train to New Orleans at 9. He was arrested at 11 and taken to the Alabama Industrial School for Negro Children, where Lonnie was made to pick 100 pounds of cotton. His grandmother rescued him from the school and told him his name wasn't Tonky McElroy, but Lonnie Bradley Holly. For the last 40 years, Holly has constructed artworks that have been seen at the Smithsonian's American Art Museum, New York's American Folk Art Museum, the High Museum in Atlanta, and the White House. After making home recordings for more than 2 decades on a keyboard Lonnie bought at a pawn shop, he released his first album at age 62. His sound is experimental, with lyrics improvised on the spot. Lonnie Holly explained how his artistic appreciation and ability stem from life at home with a large family.
1: Out of my mother's 32 pregnancies, there was 27 children. And I'm the 7th of those 27 children that lived. A lot of times, we didn't have no instruments. We didn't even have the utensils. But we played like we was cooking dinner. They tore up the grass leaves and broke up the sticks and things, they had the meat and whatever, and they stirred it all up. So all of these things is inbound within me. I was taken away from mother, grew up around the state fairground, and also had a drive-in theater in my backyard. So all of that music was in the background of my memories. So hearing all of this stuff and finding out, this brain that we have is doing all of this stuff.

0: How about finding your name? Tonky McElroy. Mm-hmm. How did you get that name, and how did you lose that name?
1: I lived in a honky-tonk.
0: Like living in a little juke joint where they made the music?
1: They short that down, Tonky. Get up and dance, Tonky. You know, give me a quarter, watch me dance in where I was living. Mm. So it was McElroy, the McElroy that had took me in.
0: I see. So was it their honky-tonk?
1: Yes, it was theirs.
0: Okay.
1: So I slept beside a rock cola, and I got up and I started dancing.

0: So how did you lose the name Tonky McElroy and find your name?
1: I didn't lose that Tonky McElroy within myself until my grandmama came and got me out of the Alabama Industrial School for Negro Children in Mount Meigs, Alabama. And that, after being treated real cruel, I say the spirit was, I really be thankful for the great spirit continuing to take care of my life and the ancestors being with me.
0: You've been through a lot in your journey. How do you move from trouble, struggle, strife, pain to finding a way to express these things artistically?
1: I learned how to deal with pain, but I didn't know how to work this pain out of my brain, because some people carry their pain like shell shock victims. They never forget them because they don't have a self-therapy program or project working within themselves. That's what art did for me. As the human that was on a journey, and America being just a stopping point, because we all was journeying to go somewhere. A lot of us was journeying to get off this planet and go to heaven one day.
0: How were you able to come to this way of thinking about the world, the universe, and turning it into your life as an artist?
1: Well, first of all, you got a picture of right in front of you, an old rocking chair, two old rocking chairs, and a big old root.
0: In case you just joined us, we're talking to Lonnie Holly here on American Roots, and we're looking at two rocking chairs that have stood the test of time with a gigantic root over them, and it's called Him and Her Hold the Root.
1: Mm-hmm. To me, the root is the key of information that him and her held. Now that we have the memories only left by the chairs themselves. Now, these chairs was something that I found in the community, but you can see that they had been together so long, one of the rockers on one of the chairs was completely gone, and the other rocker that was on the other chair was broken. But it was a lot of comfort to each other, because you can see that the handle of her chair depended on him to keep both of them strong. So him and her played a valuable part of me coming along, being born, and then from that, understanding my ancestry history, no matter where they were, and then appreciating that and saying, I glorify it.

0: Tell me about learning to play keyboards, piano.
1: In a sense, it's almost like going to church with your grandmama or your mama, and them telling you to sit there. Just sit right there on the morning bench, and when the spirit come in, then that's when you're at. So it's almost the same way when you're sitting down at your keyboard or you're getting ready to perform. You're going to get this motivation from deep within.
0: You've got this work called After the Revival, Vox Humana 3. The strength of music lives after the instruments are destroyed. Why don't you tell people what you've got here? It looks like a piano and some wreckage.
1: It's a bunch of instruments that's there. Mm. I actually started this idea of breaking the instrument to pieces right here in New Orleans. There was a project called Prospect 3, and I was involved with it at Xavier University.
2: Historically black Catholic school.
1: Beautiful. But I was allowed an opportunity to put some works on exhibit there, and we had took and broke in right on the back dock of the art department. We tore up a Vox Humana. See, that's the reason why I got that title.
0: Yeah.
1: The human voice.
0: The human voice, that's yes. Right. Yeah, the old keyboards mm-hmm. here. You've seen value in old books, old papers, things that some people call trash. You found ways to value what's around you and put them into art. How do you make a decision on what you put in there?
1: I'm thinking about how I can say something to help somebody. Because when we hear the baby cry, we know that that baby is crying for a purpose. So these constantly changes that have to be made in somebody's life from the cradle to the grave is pretty well left up to us. So for me, the mothership is giving us everything we need.
0: The mothership is Earth,
1: Yes.
0: Yeah.
1: But she's a mother now. That means from her womb, every seed that is put into her womb, she allows it to grow. As long as the humans are there to do what? We're here to cultivate the earth. We are here as the earth keepers. And our duties are to continue to turn everything into a way of being harvested.
0: How about your own life after being, you know, leaving the mothership? What do you imagine for yourself as your spirit moves past your flesh?
1: The whole thing with Lonnie Bradley Holly Sr. is that people say, I'll read you like a book. They're going to have a lot of books to read.

Lonnie Holly, Planet Earth and Otherwheres, from his 2012 album, Just Before Music. Our conversation with Holly in 2019 was when he was in town for the installment of the largest sculpture he's ever made, called Headed to the Land We Were Promised Glory, on Poydras Street in downtown New Orleans. Here's a song I think Lonnie Holly would like, by the late Odetta Holmes, 1964, also from Birmingham, Alabama. She was better known just as Odetta on American Roots.

Mother Earth, the song written by Memphis Slim, sung by Tracy Nelson with her band called Mother Earth, 1968, bringing us back down to the best green-blue terra firma we know on American roots. And now, Memphis Slim is at the piano to take us home. American Roots is produced in collaboration with colleagues in the School of Liberal Arts at Tulane University. Our presenting station is WWNO-FM at the University of New Orleans. 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Our American Roots team includes Maureen Lochran, Olivia Bruslowski, Lauren Callahan, Steve Martin, the late Ken Mills, Gavin Hannenberg, and Aaron Sterling. 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Stay well. I'm Nick Spitzer. 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
1: 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Daytime highs approaching 84 this afternoon under mainly clear skies. Winds out of the northwest, 8 to 15 miles an hour. Mainly clear skies again tonight. Lows around 66. That's a look at your forecast from Delmarva Public Media. I'm meteorologist Derek Height. Currently, it's 79 degrees.
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There's one by the Bill Irwin Trio called Montuna Magic, opening up another retro cocktail hour. This is on the album Seduction, which came out in 1964. Well, you're listening to the Retro Cocktail Hour, where the music is shaken, not stirred. I'm Daryl Brogdon. Welcome to the Underground Martini Bunker, the home of space-age pop and incredibly strange music. Coming up in this round, the smoothest glass sound of the Don Glasser Orchestra. Also, the George Shearing Quintet from Latin Lace. Deborah Harry sings with the Jazz Passengers. The Shorty Rogers Big Band shows off that Afro-Cuban influence. And there's the exotic sounds of Ixtahuela and L'Exotic Ghost. Not only that, but we're going to hear from another mysterious bongo beater, a guy who made just one solo record and not even under his own name. Stick around for the mad drums of Raleigh Polly. We got music, we got atmosphere, but we are completely out of those little drink umbrellas. So maybe bring your own to the Retro Cocktail Hour.

That's Hugo Montenegro and his orchestra from Bongos and Brass with Lonesome Road. This was on the Time Records label, which released a series of percussion albums, much like Enoch Light's Command Records, in the early 60s. Before that, Xavier Cugat and his orchestra, Nightingale. It's a tune co-written by Xavier Cugat and first recorded way back in 1942. Welcome to the Retro Cocktail Hour. I'm Darryl Brogdon, glad you could join us. Still to come, the George Shearing Quintet and Ema Sumac from what I think is her best album, Mambo, in 1954. So now here's the Don Glasser Orchestra. This was a band based in Chicago that hung around for close to 50 years. They used to call it the smoothest glass music of Don Glasser. Here's the Cocktails for Two Cha-Cha-Cha on the Retro Cocktail Hour.

Ima Sumac, along with Billy May and the band, with Malambo Number 1. That's from Ima's album Mambo, her fourth album for Capitol Records, 1954. For what it's worth, this is probably my favorite Ima Sumac record. It's a lot different than her previous records for Capitol, which had more of a focus on Peruvian folk music, albeit done up in lush arrangements. Also, Sand in My Shoes, a song composed by Frank Lesser and Victor Schertzinger for a 1941 movie musical, Kiss the Boys Goodbye. This is on the Shearing Quintet's album, Latin Lace, 1958. Coming up on the Retro Cocktail Hour, Les Baxter with 101 strings on the album, K-Mango. 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I'm Darryl Brogdon. Here at the Underground Martini Bunker, every week at the same time. 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

That's Ixtahuela channeling Les Baxter on Mareld, a tune from their album Call of the Islands. Mareld is the blue-white bioluminescence in seawater, often seen at night on the high seas. Hey, thanks for being here at the Underground Martini Bunker for the Retro Cocktail Hour. I'm Daryl Brogdon. I know you have many choices for listening. We appreciate your choosing the Retro Cocktail Hour. Next half hour, there's a new one by the Spanish band L'Exóticos. Their latest album is Hawaii Is On Your Mind, and it's coming up shortly. So let's go back to 1970 now for the album K-Mango. This was recorded in London with 101 strings, conducted by the great Les Baxter. As usual, Les wrote all the tunes on this one, and there's a decidedly South American vibe. Some say this was Les Baxter's last great Exotica record, and it's certainly entertaining. Here's Come Back to Paradise on the Retro Cocktail Hour.

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That's a new one by Legzada Ghost. It's called Isla Fortunato, and it's on their latest album, Hawaii Is On Your Mind, which you can find over at Bandcamp.com. Also on that set, Olay, done by the Jazz Passengers with singer Deborah Harry. It's on the album Individually Twisted. This was a band formed in 1987 by a couple of guys who played in John Lurie's band The Lounge Lizards in the 1980s. This is the Retro Cocktail Hour on the air again from you know where, the Underground Martini Bunker. Franchise opportunities available. I'm Daryl Brogdon with the Ted Auletta Orchestra on the album Exotica coming up. Now, here's Afro-Cuban Influence, an album from 1958 with the Shorty Rogers Big Band. This isn't the first album of Afro-Cuban jazz, but it is an important record. It's got a great band featuring a lot of West Coast musicians, plus eight, count them, eight Latin percussionists. This is a tune by Duke Ellington and Juan Tizol, Moon Over Cuba.

Ted Auletta and his orchestra, Voodoo Moon, from the album Exotica, 1962. Thank you for listening to the Retro Cocktail Hour, coming your way every week, at this time from the Underground Martini Bunker. And coming up, Jet Set Sweden. Here's an album now from 1960 called Mad Drums. The cover says it's by Raleigh Polly, but that's not his name. He was percussionist Pepe Domingan, or at least that's a story I heard. His trail is elusive. I can't find much in his discography, basically this album and one other. Most of the tunes here are by one Bobby Black, who is really Kansas City's own Dave Dexter Jr., who produced the album. Here's Bongo Bash on the Retro Cocktail Hour.

Stan Applebaum and his orchestra, Undiscovered Island, on the Retro Cocktail Hour. Stan was principally an arranger, and although he worked with the Drifters and Neil Sedaka, among others, he didn't make many solo records. This one is from sometime in the 60s. Retro Cocktail Hour, Daryl Brogdon. Thanks for the hang. And here's hoping you'll make this a regular check-in. We're here at the Underground Martini Bunker every week at this time, and you have an open invitation to join the party. 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Easy peasy. While you're there, stream the show on demand and enter the CD giveaway. All that awaits at retrococktail.org.

0: Jet Set Sweden and Lalo Schifrin's The Man from Thrush. Thanks for listening to the Retro Cocktail Hour, where we serve up the music that's always shaken, not stirred. You know, I love to hear from listeners. My email is host@retrococktail.org, and I promise I'll reply.
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That's Marty Gold and his orchestra, Rush Hour, the tune from the album Higher Than Phi, 1957, and here on the Retro Cocktail Hour. You know, this guy, Marty Gold, was the workhorse at RCA Victor. He worked on hundreds of records in all kinds of music, from children's music to bossa nova to accompanying singers. You've got the Retro Cocktail Hour on the air again. From Below Decks, that's the underground martini bunker to you and me. I'm Daryl Brogdon. Thanks so much for being here. In the hour ahead, Seth MacFarlane sings Sinatra. We've got music for tuning in and dropping out, and Jack Berger's classic album, The End on Bongos. We'll hear from the Don Juan of the Baton and vibraphonist Mark Riddle from his brand new album, Dark Rituals, along with Cocktails for the Brokenhearted by the Nomads. Broken-hearted, broken down, we don't care. Get on in here. The Retro Cocktail Hour.

The Art Van Dam Quintet, You Stepped Out of a Dream. This is from the album Accordion a la Mode. You know, the list of jazz accordion players is a short one, but Art Van Dam should be near the top of that list. Before that, Muzzy Marcellino from his album Birds of a Feather with The Whistler, a tune inspired by a 1940s radio show of that name. Muzzy was nominally a guitarist, but he was also a fantastic whistler. And you can hear him on commercials, TV shows, and movies. He also recorded the bird calls at Disney's famous Enchanted Tiki Room. It's the Retro Cocktail Hour. I'm Daryl Brogdon with a new album by a San Francisco band called The Nomads. That's later in this hour. Here's another new album, this one by Seth MacFarlane. It's called Lush Life, and it features Seth performing arrangements of tunes that were created for Frank Sinatra, but for whatever reason, he never recorded them. This is Give Me the Simple Life.

There's a new one by the Nomads, a band from San Francisco. The album Cocktails for the Brokenhearted. And we heard Fried Bananas on the Retro Cocktail Hour. The album is available at Bandcamp.com. Also, Wives and Lovers, done by Frank Jaxfield and his orchestra. And before that, the voices and orchestra of Andy Minkach with Cover Girl. This is an album from 1977, originally for a German production library. This is the Retro Cocktail Hour. You probably knew that, though, right? And I'm Daryl Brogdon. Before this hour is much older, we're going to pay a visit to Romantic Rio with Les Baxter. So now here's an album called Tune In, Turn On from 1967. This is a collection of TV commercial jingles jazzed up by saxophonist Benny Golson. It was around this time that Benny was devoting himself largely to studio work and composing music for TV. Doing an album of commercial jingles might seem on the lightweight side for a heavyweight like Benny Golson, but this album is a lot of fun. Here's a tune by Dick Boyel that I know was used in a commercial, but I can't remember which one. If you recognize it, let me know, will you? It's driving me nuts. This is Music to Think By

Les Baxter and his orchestra, Romantic Rio, from the album Round the World with Les Baxter, 1957. Ahead of that, Bobbin' with Bob, done by Pete Rugolo and his orchestra, featuring saxophonist Bob Cooper. This is on Rugolomania, 1955, and what a band this was. Jack Costanzo, drummer Shelly Mann, guitarist Howard Roberts, and many others. Thank you for being here, the Underground Martini Bunker, for yet another Retro Cocktail Hour. I'm Daryl Brogdon. Still to come, percussionist Rubens Bassini, who worked with Brazil 66 and was a much sought-after studio musician. The Retro Cocktail Hour is cruising this airspace each and every week at this same time on stations like KORC, Corvallis, Oregon, KAMU, College Station, Texas, Go Aggies, and WIUP, Indiana, Pennsylvania. 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

Guitarist Carl Henry Bruygen, C. Sprite Hula. He was part of the Chicago noise band Mount Shasta, but he also turned out three albums of bossa nova in the 90s, which are like honey in the ear, only less sticky. Before this round of the Retro Cocktail Hour is over, we'll sample a brand new Exotica record by vibraphonist Mark Riddle. It's called Dark Rituals, and it's ahead in this half hour. Right now, though, here's one by the Ray Brown Orchestra. Ray was a bass player who I first saw when he was part of the studio band for the Merv Griffin Show in the 70s. But this guy, he's the real deal. He played with Bird and Dizzy, Art Tatum and Ella Fitzgerald, to whom he was married for a time. In 1970, Ray Brown led an orchestra on an album featuring music composed by Antonio Carlos Jobim for the movie The Adventurers, arranged here by Quincy Jones. This is Wishful Thinking on the Retro Cocktail Hour.

That's vibraphonist Mark Riddle, Goddess of the Moon. This is on Mark's newest album, Dark Rituals. And as the title suggests, this album's a little darker, but still rooted in the style of classic exotica. Before that, percussionist Rubens Bassini, who played with Brazil 66 and the Ipanemas, from his album Ritmo Fantástico, recorded in Brazil 1961, we heard September Song. The Retro Cocktail Hour is here every week at this time and always on demand.

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I'm Daryl Brogdon. So good of you to spend some time with us here at the Underground Martini Bunker. Down here, the only thing deeper than the bunker is the pour. Next, it's a fabulous record by Jack Berger, The End on Bongos. This was 1957. It also features flutist Buddy Collette. From The End on Bongos, this is Negre Satin, Black Satin.

That's Manny Lopez and his orchestra, Adventures in Paradise. He was known as the Don Juan of the Baton, and he led a very successful Latin dance band in Los Angeles back in the day. This comes from a rare album entitled Just For You. Looks like the time's just flown by once again here at the Underground Martini Bunker. Thank you kindly for spending it with us on the Retro Cocktail Hour. I'm Darryl Brogdon. Come join us again next time. And don't forget our streaming channel, Retro Cocktail Radio, plays continuous episodes of the show 24/7. Stream it yourself at retrococktail.org. So we're going to leave you now with that versatile French composer, Roger Roget. He conducted an orchestra when he was 18. And he later wrote music for films. And he composed a great deal of music for various production libraries. Here's one called Bahia Blanca on the Retro Cocktail Hour.

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They are the Blue Note 7. Or at least they were. Some years back, a group of all-stars got together to celebrate the legacy of Blue Note Records. In fact, the album was called Mosaic, a celebration of Blue Note. That is Dolphin Dance, Herbie Hancock's tune. Robbie Coltrane played sax. Up next, Stanley Turrentine plays sax with organist Shirley Scott. And the title of this is Hip Twist.

That beautiful piece is pianist Craig Davis paying tribute to legendary pianist Dodo Marmarosa in a recording of Tone Paintings. Melody Gardot sang Quiet Fire, and it's Jim Rotondi's tribute to Ray Charles now, a recording of One Mint Julep.

0: Tim Green.
1: Yeah, everybody seemed to like that. Weekend Jazz with Aaron Sieber, that's called Brandon. And the Brian Lynch Eddie Palmieri Project is next with Jazz Impromptu.

Something recorded some years ago by trumpeter Terrence Blanchard with the late Jeannie Bryson. That is one of those great old tunes, nice work, if you could get it. I'm Bob Studebaker. You could certainly say that about my job, sitting here with a great collection of music, no hurry at all. And occasionally I find myself running out of time, which is the case for this collection. So I'm going to say thank you for listening. Thank you for supporting Jazz on the Radio, and wrap it up with Kevin Stout and Brian Booth, My One and Only Love.

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Welcome. Welcome to jazz. Welcome to what I think of as the best music you'll ever find on the radio. That was a bit of a legendary recording session there. It happened in the early 40s with legendary stride pianist James P. Johnson and Vic Dickerson playing trombone. Sid Catlett, a very notable drummer, was on the session. And that was Sidney DeParis playing trumpet. And he wrote the tune. It's called Call of the Blues, James P. Johnson. I'm Bob Studebaker, and I have a contemporary recording now. A couple of trumpet players who have done a fair amount of work together. Here we have Ray Vega and Thomas Marriott, and a song written by Cedar Walton titled Firm Roots.

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1: 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Daytime highs approaching 84 this afternoon, under mainly clear skies, northwesterly winds 8 to 15 miles an hour. Mainly clear again tonight, lows level off around 66. And that's a look at your forecast from Delmarva Public Media. I'm meteorologist Derek Height, currently 79.

a truly phenomenal pianist right there, who his playing was actually known to millions because he was the featured pianist on the kids' TV show, Mr. Rogers' Neighborhood. His name was Johnny Costa, and what a killer version of Harold Arlen's Get Happy. Rebecca Paris before that with You Don't Know Me. And a tribute to Billy Strayhorn here from Russell Miller. This is titled For Strays.

0: 2022 poll by the UK Office for Health Improvement showed that nearly 7 out of 10 people experience a feeling of dread on Sundays about the week ahead. 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We welcome 3 new jazz shows to 91.3, including Jazz in the American Spirit at 1 p.m., Live at the Bop Stop at 2, and Jazz Most Wanted at 3. 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

A pianist originally from Panama, that is Danilo Perez with his trio, and Stevie Wonder's tune, Overjoyed. Pretty nice. And up next is trumpeter Taft Jordan, a gorgeous rendition of Lost in Meditation.

Duke Ellington and Billy Strayhorn wrote the music for that. Duke was never satisfied with the lyrics they come up with, so they ended up getting Johnny Mercer to write them, and that was Ron Gill singing them. It was Satin Doll right there. And to wrap up this collection of jazz on the radio, it's David Chesky, and the title of this is Club Del Sol.

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Hello and welcome. Welcome to Sunday Jazz. I'm Bob Studebaker. Up first is pianist Brad Meldow, and the title of this is Capriccio.

saxophonist, composer, educator, Jared Sims, title track to his album Against All Odds. Sunday Jazz continues now with Jackie Terrace on You'd Be So Nice to Come Home To.

0: I'm David Remnick. Each week on the New Yorker Radio Hour, we take the time to sit down and make sense of what's happening in the world. I'll talk with some of the best journalists working today, like Jelani Cobb on racial justice, Jane Mayer on Washington, and so many more. You might just feel a little saner when we're done. 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
2: 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Daytime highs approaching 84. This afternoon, under mainly clear skies, winds out of the northwest, 8 to 15 miles an hour. Mainly clear skies again tonight, lows around 66. That's a look at your forecast from Delmarva Public Media. I'm meteorologist Derek Height. Currently, it's 79 degrees.

Laura DePeace singing Just For Me. Duke Ellington and the orchestra with Daydream right before. And from 1954 now, this is Dave Brubeck, his quartet, and his tribute to Audrey Hepburn titled simply Audrey.

0: familiar voice is back on WESM and WSDL on Monday and Wednesday mornings from 9 to 12. 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

The band is called Different Flavors. Ben Jalise plays vibes, wrote that tune, Day Zero, the title, and an absolute classic now, Oliver Nelson and Stolen Moments.

In a world of glitter and glow, in a world of tinsel and show,

Approaching the end of this edition of Weekend Jazz with Roberta Gamberini, James Moody on sax, and I See Your Face Before Me. And the early 60s gem Stolen Moments from Oliver Nelson preceded. Pianist Bill Hyde now, and the group Three More Sounds, Chuck Manning plays sax. It's how we conclude the session. This is Unit 8.

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A service of the University of Maryland Eastern Shore and Salisbury University. Delmarva.

Time to put some jazz into this Sunday and have a pianist and a trumpet player working together here. It's Lynn Ariel. She's the pianist and the composer. Randy Brecker plays trumpet. And the title of the song that begins the hour is Carry On.

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1: 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Daytime highs approaching 84. This afternoon, under mainly clear skies, northwesterly winds 8 to 15 miles an hour. Mainly clear again tonight, lows level off around 66. And that's a look at your forecast from Delmarva Public Media. I'm meteorologist Derek Height. Currently 79.

Bassist Leroy Vinegar's nickname was The Walker, and that's called a walking thing. He's playing on it with Benny Carter and Ben Webster. Ahmad Jamal, All the Things You Are, before that, Tim Warfield. Now, this is called Theme for Malcolm.

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trumpeter and composer Thomas Marriott there. It's titled I'm Vibing You. Welcome to this edition of Great Music for the Weekend. I'm Bob Studebaker. Have a live recording right now. James Johnson III is the drummer. David Budway, the pianist. Ron Afif plays guitar. Jeff Grubbs plays bass, and his wife Tanya is the vocalist. It's her album. And Billy Strayhorn's song here, A Flower is a Lovesome Thing.

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1: 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Daytime highs approaching 84. This afternoon, under mainly clear skies, winds out of the northwest, 8 to 15 miles an hour. Mainly clear skies again tonight, lows around 66. That's a look at your forecast from Delmarva Public Media. I'm meteorologist Derek Height. Currently, it's 79 degrees.

A very memorable 1994 Pat Metheny recording. That is James. Donald Harrison played sax. Cecil Brooks III, the drummer, led the band through I've Grown Accustomed to Her Face right before that. Philip Harper played trumpet, Justin Robinson on alto sax, and Craig Hanty played tenor sax. And up next is a trombonist, Al Dow, his quintet, and Horace Silver's tune, Strollin'.

Jazmia Horn singing, drummer Brandon Sanders leading the band, and that's Duke Ellington's In a Sentimental Mood. Time to put a final touch on this collection of weekend jazz. Hope you've enjoyed it. Here we have Brian Lynch and Bill Charlap together, and My Heart Stood Still.

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0: On the next Club McKenzie, the Algonquin Knights, she wasn't a jazz musician, but she was thoroughly a central figure of the jazz age and one of the original members of the literary group, the Algonquin Roundtable. Dorothy Parker, the Algonquin Knights, on the Club McKenzie, Saturday morning at 7 on WESM.
1: 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Daytime highs approaching 84. This afternoon, under mainly clear skies, northwesterly winds 8 to 15 miles an hour. Mainly clear again tonight, lows level off around 66. And that's a look at your forecast from Delmarva Public Media. I'm meteorologist Derek Height. Currently 79.

Guitarist Kenny Burrell with Stanley Turrentine on sax, that's called Mule. Guitarist Doug McDonald, Key Largo before that, Ploss Johnson on sax. And Joe Chambers sings for us now, Lady in My Life.

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1: My name is Shankar Gupta, and I am from Bethesda, Maryland. 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I asked him, would it play NPR News on 90.7? That's all I need.

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0: 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Thank you.
1: All right, Frank Sinatra right there. Pianist and composer Eric Reed right now, wrapping up the hour with Western Rebellion, one of his tunes, and Chris Lewis plays sax.

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Good morning and welcome aboard the Gospel Terrain. My name is Clifton Henry Dennis Jr. Everyone calls me Country. And I'm your conductor. We will traverse the landscapes of traditional and contemporary gospel music. And we're here to start your Sunday off with inspiration, hope, and joy. So let's go ahead and get moving. In this first set of music, you're going to hear from Mervyn Mayo, Trusting God. You're going to hear from Melvin Crispell III. Let's go ahead and get this set started off with the trailblazer, the godfather, the late great Reverend Timothy Wright. The name of the song, You Must Come In at the Door. Yes, we are here on the beautiful campus of the University of Maryland Eastern Shore in historical Princess Anne, Maryland. And we're streaming at DelmarRepublicMedia.org.

0: You can never go wrong with that right there, that low country gospel, yeah. My name is Cliff Ton, Henry Dennis Jr. Everyone calls me country. You're riding aboard the gospel train. The name has not changed. It's still the same. So in this next set of music, you're going to hear from Dietrich Haddon, Fire. You're going to hear from Ted and Sherry. And you're also going to hear from the sensational Wells Brothers. The name of the song, Drift Away, on WESM 91.3. This is your choice. Mm-hmm.
1: Throwback. Get it. Put your hands in the air.

right there. We are in it to win it. Yes, we are. You're looking at the time. Let's go ahead and keep it moving. You're going to hear from Luther Barnes. This song is featuring Bonita Green. It's called Nobody Can Steal My Joy. You're also going to hear from Travis Malloy. The name of the song, The Blessing. And we are going to let the greatness of the mighty clouds of joy take us through with He's My Rooftop.

Mount Hope AME Zion Church presents Zionaires and Friends Concert One Night Only. August the 15th at 5 p.m. The host pastor is Pastor Rima M. Dawson Murdoch. The minister of music director is Mr. Todd Handy. Featuring Clinton Jones and the Crusaders, the Sermonettes of Harrington, Delaware, and the Zionaires of Princess Anne, Maryland. The address is 11250 Greenwood Road, Princess Anne, Maryland, 21853. So come out for powerful music, spirit-filled worship, and an unforgettable night. Come expecting a blessing. So mark your calendar. Don't meet us there. Beat us.

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2: Well, hey, hey, hey, welcome to the second hour of the Gospel Train. Of course, my name is Clifton Henry Dennis Jr. Everyone calls me Country, and I'm your conductor. We have been traversing the landscapes, and we're off to a wonderful start. That first hour was grand. So let's go ahead and keep it moving. Thank you so much for hanging out with me. In this first set of music in this second hour, you are going to hear from Jessica Royals, the name of the song, My Offering. You're going to hear a classic from Pastor Charles Jenkins, This Means War. Maya Warren, Take Me Back. And we're also going to hear a classic from the Dixie Hummingbirds, In the Morning, right here on WESM 91.3, Princess Anne.

0: Come on here. Y'all don't know anything about that. That's the Dixie Hummingbirds along with the Angelic Gospel Singers, a classic in the morning. Listen here, I'm having a wonderful time. That was a wonderful set of music, huh? Yes. So listen, let's go ahead and keep it moving. In this next set of music, you are going to hear from Otis Kemp. The name of the song, Open Doors. You will hear from Pastor James Scott, Down in the Valley. That's a classic Lumsey Sisters song. Yeah. You're gonna hear Shine from Kiara Sheard, but let's go ahead and keep it moving with a song from Tasha Page Lockhart. The name of the song is On the Way. We're live on the beautiful campus of the University of Maryland Eastern Shore in historical Princess Anne, Maryland. And we are streaming at DelmarvaPublicMedia.org.
1: He's on the way. He's on the way.

But I went down in the valley one day to pray, and I couldn't hear nobody pray. Lili McCoy, where you at?

I tell you, I love those songs with those churchy boom, boom. Yeah, yeah, y'all know what I'm talking about. That is George Dean in the Gospel for the name of the song. Thank you. You're looking at the time. Let's go ahead and keep this train up moving. Pastor Mike Jr., come on up here with He Can. Dexter Walker and Zion Movement kept me. Samaj is going to say, watch me praise him. And then we're going to go old school with Michael Middleton, 99 and a half just won't do. Also, you want to make sure you stay tuned because at the 8 o'clock hour, we have an album spotlight on deck. The Williams Singers. Yes, sir. You're going to love it. Those guys are really incredible. Right here on WESM 91.3.

0: All right, don't forget to stay tuned. We got an album spotlight coming up, the Williams Singers.
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0: Welcome to the third hour of the Gospel Train. My name is Clifton, and yes, we are going to continue moving on. We got an album spotlight. The Williams Singers. You know, I love these cats here. We are going to go ahead and start it off with a song called Gotta Believe. And then you're going to hear a song called Trust and Believe. Right here on WESM 91.3. This is your choice for gospel music. We're live on the beautiful campus of the University of Maryland, Eastern Shore. And we're streaming at delmarvapublicmedia.org. Come on.
1: Y'all, this is going to be loud. Yeah. Nah, I mean like loud. Y'all ready?

0: Why don't you go ahead and put those shouting shoes on for a second? The next song, like I said I would, this is the album spotlight of the William Singers Project on WESM 91.3.
1: How in the world did we get here?

All right, this song here is called Saturday Night Drive. Yes, it's called Saturday Night Drive. Now, she's 10 minutes long, but it's a total vibe. Album Spotlight, The Williams Singers on WESM 91.3, your choice. Mm-hmm.

pretty good situation. So you might want to go and check it out on any of your streaming platforms. So let's go ahead and get back into the music. How are we going to do that? Well, in this set of music, you're going to hear from Aaron Cole, Jonathan McReynolds, Usher in the Spirit again. You're going to hear from Corinne Hawthorne. You're going to hear from Preston John Zell and B. Slade. The name of the song, Big God, on WESM 91.3. We're streaming at Del Mar.

Preston John Zell and Beasley Baked God. That was the remix. I love it. Listen here, we're going to go ahead and push on through. How are we going to do that? Well, you're going to hear from the Canton Spiritual, the name of the song, God Said It. You're going to hear from Darlene McCoy, Don't Worry. The Williams Brothers, It's On The Way. Never Shall I Forget, Jermaine Dolly. Oil, Dante's Pride, along with Erica Campbell. The Alabama Girls will take us to that 9 o'clock hour with Working. Now stick around because we have an interview coming up at the 9 o'clock hour. Right here on WESM 91.3, this is your choice.

Hope AME Zion Church presents Zionaires and Friends Concert One Night Only, August the 15th at 5 p.m. The host pastor is Pastor Rima M. Dawson Murdoch. The minister of music director is Mr. Todd Handy. Featuring Clinton Jones and the Crusaders, the Sermonettes of Harrington, Delaware, and the Zionaires of Princess Anne, Maryland. The address is 11250 Greenwood Road, Princess Anne, Maryland, 21853. So come out for powerful music, spirit-filled worship, and an unforgettable night. 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So mark your calendar. 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

0: to the final hour of the Gospel Train. My name is Clifton Henry Dennis Jr. Everyone calls me Country. And listen here, we have been vibing out off of some wonderful gospel music, but I'm going to take a pause for the calls. I have a young man on the phone, and he is just wonderful to me. He's my little bro. I've been knowing him for a long time, and everyone knows him, but I'm going to let him go ahead and introduce himself and give a little small background. Yo, what's going on, man?
1: What's going on, family? Cliff, first off, I appreciate you for having me. For those that don't know my voice by now, my name is Terrell Taylor. I am who most people remember as drummer for the Zionaires from way back when. So good morning, Eastern Shore. How we doing?
0: Hey, that's what's up. So what's good with you? Everything cool?
1: Oh, man, everything is everything. God's in the blessing business. You know, even when we don't see it, you know, he's working for our good. So I am, first off, just happy to be here, and just happy to know that I'm still, as my grandmother would say, in the land of the living. I didn't understand it then, but all life has happened.
0: Come on, Deacon. Well, listen, let's go ahead and jump right in, man. Listen, first question, check this out. How long have you been into gospel music?
1: The joke was I was born on the second pew of Mount Hope Family Zion Church. So I just turned 48. God blessed me to see 48. So I can say at least 47 years, because the first year I didn't know what I was doing. You know what I mean? But I've been in the gospel since I can remember to breathe.
0: Oh, wow. How long have you been with the Zionaires?
1: I have been with the Zionaires, I can say, since I was about 7 years old. I started playing for the Zionaires. I was actually not the full-time drummer at the time, and when I did start to play, and then they were like, all right, relish yours, can you hold it? I hope so, because it's yours. So I've been with the Airs since I was about seven. Came through all through high school. When I hit college, I took maybe a year or two off because I was playing for UMES and their gospel choir.
0: It's crazy because I remember when seeing you, and you was young then, but I tell you, man, you was holding it down, man. I was like, Flea, this young dude is holding this joint down. I'm like, man, who is it? Man, that pocket was locked. I'm like,
1: as much as I joke about it, like, it is literally in my family lineage and history, the musicianship, the singing, right, of it all. So, but I can't even fake, like, this was not all me. I got to give props to where props was due. My first musical mentor was the great Alan Jasper Handy. You know what I mean? My first cousin, my idol. Jasper really helped put me onto the game. He helped show me, you know, what was expected, show me the ropes. And I can even remember before I really started playing fully with the Zionaires, Jasper would have, oh my gosh, what was the name of the group, Cliff, he had from the Eastern Shore of Virginia? Gospel Expression.
0: The Strand Boys, they was pretty cool, man. It was too cool.
1: The Strand Boys were trendsetters. And I remember Jasper having rehearsal with them in my aunt's kitchen. So, you know, they move the table and they bring the amps in and move the freezer, and Jasper he had the drums leaning against the refrigerator, and I would literally sit on the stove and just listen to rehearsal and just pray my feet didn't swing. And of course, those were gas stoves, right. You know what I mean? Me hit the switch and then turn on one of those burners, I'd have been in the world.
0: Been a done deal.
1: but I give credit to, like, again, those that generation, even down to Clinton and Clinton and those fellas and the Crusaders, gave me a wonderful introduction to what music and then quartet music. was especially for the Eastern Shore.
0: Right. So how long has Designers actually been singing?
1: I'll say I lost track of time. And I say that because at one point, and I can say pre-COVID, the Watson 4 and the Designers were the two longest running quartets on the shore. And at that time, you know, we were, you know, close to 60 years each in singing. But, you know, then, of course, COVID hit. So we took a couple of years off and we tried to revamp, and we brought in the legendary Elder Tim Waters.
0: Come on, man, I'm trying to tell you these folks around here, man, Pop Tim, I always looked up to them. They was like the greatest thing, I'm telling you.
1: We could go down this rabbit hole, because then yeah, you say Pop Tim, that's like my, I call him dad, he calls me the third son, because Tim and I have been locked in since we was kids. But yeah, then if we're doing that, then we got to go to Weeping Berry to talk about that whole conglomerate. You know what I mean? You had the Tim Waters, you had the Russell Campers, you got the Mike Hammonds. I mean, the list can go. And I know we only got a little bit of time.
0: We're going to have to do another show, man, and just talk about everybody on the shore that we see as legends in the quartet community. I mean, the James family, Vinnie's. I mean, there's so many cars over and Westover, and it's just so many on the shore, man.
1: That's what I'm saying. Like, I'm trying to keep this conversation just quartet, but then with the quartet world, especially on the shore, they all bleed, because all of us did, you know, started out in our church choir, and then we branched off the quartet, but then we still had our foot in the choir door, and then you know what I mean, the crossovers, like you said, the James family, the Vinnies. I'll even carry you back to the Jones family from Marumsco. You know what I'm saying? Like, we can do this all day.
0: The Wigfalls.
1: Oh man, come on, come on! Because I'll be honest. Because the first time I heard you and your sister revise when you guys sang, it was a service that all of us were on. I can't remember who was the sponsor, but it was a service down in Tillman Island.
0: Good, that is a long time,
1: right? And then you guys got up to sing. And I guess Flea had said something to Jasper, or Truth had said something to Jasper. And Jasper was like, all right, I got you. So Jasper grabbed his bass and went and played. And every time Jasper grabbed his stuff, I grabbed my stuff, because I was right behind him.
0: Right.
1: You know what I mean? And that's how I remember meeting you guys. But yeah.
0: That's so awesome, man. Listen, let's go ahead and push on through, because man, this interview, man, listen, we'll be on here for like an hour straight talking.
1: Right. I'm with you.
0: So who are the founding members of Designers?
1: So the Designers, when they first started it, and I'll give you the quick backstory. Designers started at Mount Hope AME Zion Church when the story was told that two of the founding members, my uncle Hilton and the legendary Dennis W. Brady, after coming off the bloody battlefield of Korea, said that they were going to sing God's praises for the rest of their life. So two of them, Uncle and Uncle Brady and Uncle Hilton, for me, got with their two of their homeboys, Marion Joins and Mr. Edward Davis, who were, you know, church guys. And, you know, it was like, look, let's do this quartet thing. And it just kind of came together. They all knew how to sing. Uncle Hilton was the original manager. And then for this generation, we'll say Uncle Brady was the MD, you know, was the musical director, because at that time, that's all that they had was Uncle Brady. So he was the MD, right? But yeah, those are the original founding members coming out of Mount Hope. And I don't know if you had this question on your chart, on your bingo chart, but I'll give this to you as a bonus, the free space. So I've been asked before, how did the name Designers, like how did the name come about?
0: Okay.
1: And the Uncle Hilton and Uncle Brady at that time were members of Mount Hope, which is Mount Hope A&E Zion. Right? So gotcha. Then it just became their singing quartet coming out of Mount Hope A&E Zion, i.e. the Zion Heirs.
0: Oh, that's so awesome. I never knew that. I never knew that. Because I know I got real familiar with the Zion Heirs, and Dad told me, of course, we would hear him on the radio. That's when I got familiar with him, when I would hear him on the radio, and when Reverend Hall was there.
1: Reverend Richard Hall.
0: Yes, that's when I got really familiar with the Zion Heirs, because Reverend Hall, I love Reverend Hall. He was just too cool. He was too cool. And that's about the time when Mr. Wendell was, I think he was in there too, about that time. That's when I came up, you know, on the Zion Heirs. But that's when they would sing on the radio, what, WJDY? They used to sing
1: WJDY, 1470
0: every Sunday.
1: AM dial. Yes, sir. I think it was 9:35 to 10:05.
0: Right.
1: And the bingo piece is the gentleman that was the radio voice for the Zion Heirs, Mr. Tillman, they got him because at the time he owned a shoe shop in Prince Suzanne. And from where his voice was, what it was, him owning the shoe shop, and of course, you know, at that time, that was the thing, to have good shoes, good shine shoes, and all of that. So right. Mr. Tillman, that's how he became the radio voice, because he literally lived a 6-minute walk from Uncle Hilton and Uncle Brady's house.
0: Oh, that's so awesome, man.
1: So, you know, yes.
0: I like hearing stuff like this, man. Stuff like, all of us need to sit down in the group and just have a conversation, man. That would just be so awesome.
1: We can do it, man. We can do it. Because as much as, being honest, Cliff, I'm cool with my age and I talk about it, but I really feel like I'm starting to be in that OG type status, that, you know, of the quartet game. And I say that because I look at, like, my son.
0: Yeah, and married now.
1: Because my son, Kevin, just got married Father's Day weekend. And my oldest daughter, she got married Christmas weekend last year. So, you know, I got a son, and I don't say in-laws. They are my son and my daughter. You know what I mean? So I got a bonus son and a bonus daughter, and I love them dearly. But yeah, I look at, like, Kevin's generation. I'll even say Jesse Watson's grandson, Josiah, who is Manny's son. I remember those kids kids sitting on the bench or the seat, you know, at programs and concerts and just watching me. And now I'm at the point where I'm looking at them like, yo, this is your show. You know what I'm saying? I'm here to watch you. And it's just so, I love the evolution of music. I love how, you know what I mean, when it's done the right way. I feel like now I'm the OG, where I looked at the Uncle Hilton's, the Uncle Brady's, Reverend Hall's of the world, and I looked at them, and now I'm, you know, slowly catching up to that. I ain't gonna say fast, like, you know, I still got some spunk in me, you know.
0: Right. So tell us about this concert that's coming up at Mount Hope.
1: Through the push of Greg Hall, said, like, look, fellas, let's do this one last thing. And we said, you know, we rounded up the core and the fellas and said, well, hey, what you think about what I had been saying is our farewell tour. The thought process was, you know, Mount Hope is home. We, in the last few years of us singing, we weren't able to do anything at home, you know, the whole COVID piece and things of that nature. So we said, look, give the people what they want. So August 15th will be at Mount Hope A&E Zion Church at 4:00, Zion Heirs Farewell Tour. I know we're still working on a few people or a few other groups being on it, but as of now, I know it is the Sermonettes out of Harrington, and we have Clinton and the Crusaders that are going to be there. And we have, you know, working on a few other people just to solidify some things, but that's what it's going to be. Come on out to Mount Hope. And have your mind prepared for not just a quartet program, but a worship experience. Like that's the mindset where we are. That's how I can say I am at this point, transitioning from the drums, doing background, and now being out front. I want good old school country church. You know what I mean? And that's where we're trying to have. So, you know, come out, be prepared to participate, not just spectate.
0: That's always a wonderful thing to do, because designers, you know, have been a bridge for many people. And I'll say this right on the radio. It was two groups that helped me and my family get reestablished again as Revised. And those two groups were Miss Dorothy Dickerson and the Floods of Joy.
1: Yes,
0: and
1: sir.
0: Designers. And Designers. They was the two groups that took us, you know, and, you know, helped get us established, especially down in that Virginia area.
1: Yeah. I mean, and I'm telling you, I still, again, we could go back, but I remember when the Designers would go to, you know, go anywhere, and we would have a little meetup spot and, you know, just let everybody, you know, get together. We get our gas up and then we would pray. And then I would, lo and behold, see one of the vehicles coming from that way. I see you, right. Your dad, you and your dad jumping out first. And, you know what I mean? So yeah, we were grateful to have you. Again, with Designers, we have never been one of those groups that it's like it's all about us.
0: Right.
1: You know what I mean? We are the attraction. It has always been, which they have, the group has instilled in me, like, it's a lot easier to praise God together than me trying to do it by myself, you know. So with that, you know, having you guys come on the road with us, you know, having the sermonettes at one point, and that's one of the reasons why the sermonettes were added.
0: Right.
1: Because
0: right.
1: They were another one of those groups that, you know, on Sundays we would call Parker and say, hey, Parker, right. You coming? And Michael Parker would say, yeah, I'm on the way and I'm bringing a family. So, you know, and that's what it was. Like, so we just want everybody to be included. Like, and being honest and not trying to go into my deaconess of it, but when we all get to heaven, what's it going to be like, you know? I can go old school quartet and say, Willie said, this is just a rehearsal.
0: Right.
1: And when we get to heaven, we're going to really,
0: really sing.
1: So with that, let's go ahead and get this choir straight now so that when we get there, ain't nobody off key.
0: Well, you better preach.
1: Man, stop.
0: Yeah, I was just gonna let you go, but you know what, man, I tell you, this has been a wonderful conversation, and we're gonna go ahead and wrap it up, man, because like I said, we will be on here for quite some time
1: for
0: and
1: hours.
0: We need to get back
1: right.
0: Into the music, I know, right?
1: Yeah.
0: So go ahead and tell them once again where the concert is going to be, the time and everything like that, and we'll go ahead and sign off.
1: All right. Well, Ethan Shore family, once again, this is Terrell, the drummer you've known for years, coming to you to remind you on August 15th, be at Mount Hope AME Zion Church at around 4 o'clock to be prepared to have a worship experience with the Zionaires and other local quartets. But again, this is a worship experience. So come in expectation of God to do something great, for us to have a little fun, and to give God what he's due in music. So with that, I love you all. For those that can be there, be there. And you know how old school church is. If you can't be there, you can always send your donation. Well, they said those two. But family, I love you all. Thank you so much for having me, Cliff.
0: Yo, I love you, man. Thank you for taking the time, and thank you for everything you do, man. All right?
1: All right, man. What's up?
0: All right. Take it easy, man.
1: Yes, sir.
0: I tell you that, Rel, he is something else, but you know what? He's one of our treasures. We need to start pushing each other and talking about each other even more. It's so many groups, quartets, choirs, soloists, musicians, pastors, churches that we should talk about more often. I think I'm going to see if I can't hook something up. Listen, let's go ahead and get back into the music. Ja'Kalyn Carr is going to come up here with History. She has so many greats on this song. And then you're going to hear from Tim Rogers. I love to praise him on WESM 91.3.

I tell you, I'm feeling Quartetti, D. Morton, and Gifted. One more day. Listen here, you're looking at the time. You know what's up. So let's go ahead and make it do what it do. So you won't hear my voice no more. Let's get on into this music and keep this train moving. Tasha Cobbs, Final Say. Never Alone, a classic from Bishop Darrell McFadden and the Disciples. Believe in Jesus, Evie McKinney. Moving by the Power of God, Jarrell Smalls and Company. And then we're going to hear a little bit of Makes My Day from Montel Scott and Pastor Kim Burrell. 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

Well, that's going to do it for the Gospel Train this week. Thank you so much for riding along with me. I love it. I love it when you hang out with your boy. Listen, we broadcast from the beautiful campus of the University of Maryland Eastern Shore, right here in historical Princess Anne, Maryland. And we do production in Maryland.

0: You pray for me, and I'll pray for you. 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I'm gone.
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0: From NPR News in Washington, D.C., this is Weekend Edition. I'm Aisha Roscoe. Good morning. After the Supreme Court struck down Roe v. Wade, interest in long-term birth control spiked. But now that trend is reversing as social media accounts in the MAHA movement attack contraception. And the amount of space junk keeps growing as humans launch more tech into space. What is the risk? Plus, how a Broadway play, Hadestown the Musical, became a hit at the movies.
1: Everyone hoped that it would go well, but I honestly don't think anyone expected it to go this well.
0: It's Sunday, August 9th. News is next.
2: Live from NPR News in Washington, I'm Windsor Johnston. Israeli Prime Minister Benjamin Netanyahu is rejecting the 15-point roadmap for Gaza discussed with the United States by President Trump's Board of Peace. Netanyahu says Israeli forces will not withdraw until Hamas is fully disarmed. NPR's Anas Baba reports from Gaza.
3: Speaking at the opening of a government meeting Sunday, Netanyahu said Israel rejects the roadmap and will not carry out any withdrawal until Hamas gives up all its weapons. He called for what he described as real disarmament, not fictitious disarmament. The position puts Israel at odds with last month's roadmap from President Trump's Board of Peace, which envisions Hamas disarmament alongside a phased Israeli military withdrawal and a transition toward Palestinian governance. That dispute comes as Israel still controls roughly 70% of Gaza, according to Palestinian officials and aid agencies. Netanyahu also said that, as long as he remains prime minister, there will be no Palestinian state in Gaza or the West Bank. Anas Baba, NPR News, Gaza.
2: Two helicopter pilots have died fighting a massive wildfire in central Utah. Caroline Ballard of member station KUER reports the blaze is about 24% contained.
4: The Friday morning crash ignited a fire around the craft, which made it unsafe to get close to the site. On Saturday, search and rescue crews were able to access the area and confirm the two deaths. The heavy lift helicopter was one of seven assigned to the massive Wide Mouth 2 fire. So far, it's burned more than 110,000 acres in central Utah, about 3 hours south of Salt Lake City. The FAA and National Transportation Safety Board will investigate the crash. Intense and at times unpredictable fire conditions have fueled a deadly summer. For NPR News, I'm Caroline Ballard.
2: Trading on Wall Street this week will likely be dominated by the latest report on inflation. NPR's Rafael Nam says the updated figures come at a time of uncertainty for the economy.
5: A big question is whether we'll see inflation pick up again after a fairly benign report for June. The Federal Reserve last month kept interest rates steady, but it was a divided vote, with some policymakers believing the central bank should have raised them. But a rate hike is still very much on the table. A lot will depend on what happens with inflation. It may not be an easy call, though. A report last week showed significant weakness in the labor market, and that could make some policymakers hesitant to raise rates at a time of weak employment. The Fed has some time, though. Its next policy meeting is not until September. Rafael Nam, NPR News.
2: This is NPR News in Washington. Pop star Taylor Swift's music has disappeared from several videos posted on President Trump's TikTok account. The muted posts include a November montage honoring Trump that featured Swift's songs Father Figure. It's unclear why the audio was removed. Swift had endorsed Kamala Harris in the 2024 presidential election. Hollywood is continuing to set summer box office records. NPR's Bob Mondello has more.
6: Going into this weekend, after just 7 days in theaters, Spider-Man Brand New Day had posted $500 million in ticket sales in North America. That's faster than any movie in history.
7: But you're in danger. What?
8: Please, you just have to trust me. Come on.
6: Estimates have Spidey zipping past $1.5 billion worldwide by Sunday. Meanwhile, Christopher Nolan's IMAX epic, The Odyssey, has reached $1 billion in ticket sales worldwide.
9: Let's go!
6: And though there's no snappy Oddest Spider catchphrase for them as a box office phenomenon, they're doing better than Barbenheimer did in 2023.
7: Hi, Barbie!
8: Hi, Ken!
6: All of which
8: Hi,
6: has Barbie. Industry analysts predicting a $4 billion summer for North American cinemas and Hollywood's first $10 billion domestic year since 2019. Bob Mondello, NPR News.
2: A new Reuters Ipsos poll finds broad bipartisan support for tougher oversight of social media companies. 61% of Americans favor stronger regulation, while 66% support age verification laws to keep children under 16 off the platforms. 85% say social media can be addictive for children. This is NPR.
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0: 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I'm Aisha Roscoe. Thanks for tuning in this morning.
12: If I don't run, will those people go out and vote? And that's the one thing I can't tell. I'm going to ask them to.
0: That's President Trump speaking with Punch Bowl News in a video posted Friday. Him not being on the midterm ballot may mean his supporters stay home. But for Democrats and voters unhappy with his performance so far, he is very much on the ballot. NPR senior national political correspondent Mara Liasson joins us now. Good morning, Mara.
13: Good morning, Aisha.
0: We'll get to the president and Republicans in a moment, but let's start with a couple of primaries in the headlines. We've got Michigan from this past week and Wisconsin coming up in a couple of days. Let's start with Michigan first.
13: That's right. The Democrats are engaged in this very big experiment to see if a progressive candidate can win in a swing state. Michigan is not like New York City, where some Democratic socialists that were endorsed by Mayor Mamdani won in very blue districts. Whoever won the primary in those districts was going to end up winning the general election. But Michigan is a swing state. And the person who won the Democratic Senate primary there, Abdul Al-Sayed, won because he did very well among young people and white college-educated voters. He didn't win among other important parts of the Democratic base, like African-American voters. And to win in November, when white college-educated voters are not as large a percentage of the electorate, he's going to have to widen his coalition. General election voters are older, whiter, less college-educated, more moderate. He's going to have to bring in some independents. And does that mean that he has to change his views on some social issues like Israel, things that worked really well in the primary but might be a turnoff to more moderate independent voters in the general? That's what we're waiting to see.
0: And who's the Republican Senate nominee in Michigan?
13: Mike Rogers, former Republican representative, was unopposed in the Republican Senate primary there. Republicans say they got the Democrat they wanted to run against, and they are clearly trying to make Al-Sayed's Muslim heritage an issue.
0: Okay, now let's talk about Wisconsin. What's going on there?
13: Wisconsin's primary is on Tuesday, and the race for governor there is very similar to what we just saw in Michigan. You have a progressive candidate, Francesca Hong, who is polling way ahead. She is trying to make taxing the rich a part of her campaign, free childcare, very similar to what you've seen with other progressive candidates. She wants to raise state income taxes by 1% on couples making at least $431,000. But the reason why the stakes are so high in the Wisconsin governor's race for Democrats is not only that Wisconsin is a swing state. Actually, it was the closest swing state in 2024. But the likely Republican nominee for governor, Tom Tiffany, who's a member of Congress, voted to overturn the 2020 election back in January of 2021. He denied the 2020 presidential election. So Democrats want to be the party of working class voters. They're running on issues like affordability and making it easier to buy health care and housing and education. But they're not doing better with working class voters. So they have to figure out how they can do better with that group of voters who like some of the Democrats' economic positions, but they're turned off by a whole bunch of social issues that Democrats have taken currently or in the past, like abolishing ICE or defunding the police, trans rights.
0: But Mara, I mean, at this point, who's calling to defund the police?
13: Very few Democrats, but Republicans have been very good in the past at taking positions that are held by just a few members of the Democratic Party and trying to turn them into a whole Democratic Party position. That isn't unique to Republicans. In the past, Democrats have tried to do this to Republican candidates too, trying to tie them to the most extreme elements in their party. So Democrats are confident that their economic agenda will help them make inroads with white non-college voters. Republicans are confident that the cultural issues will work for them.
0: Affordability and the economy bring us back to the president and how voters feel about how he and Republicans have done so far with control of the White House, the Senate, and the House.
13: That's right. Despite all the troubles that Democrats are having, Republicans have a lot of problems, too. The latest jobs report was not good for the president and his party. It showed that the American economy lost jobs, not gained them. We also still have inflation. That's leaving the president's project of trying to get the Federal Reserve to lower interest rates in trouble. As a matter of fact, the latest talk from the Fed is that they might have to raise interest rates to choke off inflation. But what is interesting is that Donald Trump has changed his attitude toward the Federal Reserve a little bit. He browbeat the former chairman, Jerome Powell, over and over again. He's not doing the same thing to Kevin Warsh, his new pick to be the Fed chairman, but he is continuing to pressure the Fed in other ways. Despite losing at the Supreme Court, the White House told Fed Governor Lisa Cook in a letter that it is considering trying to fire her again from the central bank for allegedly committing mortgage fraud. They haven't found any support for that in the courts, and the White House hasn't filed any charges, but they are saying they are considering trying to fire her again.
0: That's NPR's Mara Liasson. Mara, thank you so much for joining us.
13: You're welcome.
0: In 2022, right after the Supreme Court overturned Roe v. Wade, there were a lot of stories about how abortion bans were influencing people's decisions about birth control, including right here on NPR.
7: Asking for permanent birth control, like tubal ligations or vasectomies.
14: A pretty substantial increase in both tubal ligation and vasectomy.
15: Our procedure volumes that we're doing for vasectomies are at like sky high record rates. Like we've never done this many.
0: Research shows that trend was real, but that was then. What about now? Are restrictions on abortions still driving people to get things like vasectomies and tubal ligations? We asked NPR's Selena Simmons-Duffin to look into it.
16: Catching up with Dr. Caitlin Bernard means navigating a busy slate of patient appointments and bad hospital cell reception.
17: You're cutting out for me, too.
16: Bernard is an OBGYN in Indiana who helps lead a statewide free birth control program. She says abortion news was top of mind for her patients in the days after Roe v. Wade was overturned, when people thought about their birth control options.
17: I think we are seeing that that effect wanes over time.
16: For instance, her state of Indiana has had a strict abortion ban for years.
17: This is just kind of like the normal status quo now. Nobody is really talking about abortion bans. Nobody really is thinking about them. Then other things that help you decide whether or not to use contraception are more top of mind.
16: Things like, do you have health insurance that will cover the option you want? Would you rather take a pill or have an IUD? Are you worried about your finances in general and trying to go to the doctor less often, etc.? There is one thing Bernard says is affecting her patients' decision-making these days.
17: The rise of like MAHA, like the trad wife, which is like, you know, hormones are bad for you and birth control is bad for you.
16: These wellness, Make America Healthy Again, or MAHA-inspired videos are all over TikTok, like this one by Courtney Snell in Tampa.
18: It floods your body with synthetic hormones, which overrides your body's natural processes and inhibits a lot of things.
16: Snell is not a medical professional. That's true of most people posting about birth control on social media. Research shows that hormonal birth control options are safe and that they're effective at preventing pregnancy. Studies of these videos have found that they exaggerate potential side effects and minimize the downsides of non-hormonal options. Cynthia Harper is a contraception researcher at the University of California, San Francisco. She says social media misinformation is intersecting with pronatalist ideology.
19: That women are supposed to be at home having a lot of babies young. And so these two things have come together, and it really, contraception has never been so maligned.
16: She adds that there are also political forces working against birth control access. The Trump administration has cut funding for reproductive health clinics across the country and for the health system more broadly. And Harper says those things have an impact.
19: Everything I see points to lower access to contraception.
16: At the same time, surprisingly, the number of abortions has actually gone up in the last few years as states have enacted bans. So could it be that these forces working against birth control are leading to more unplanned or unwanted pregnancies and therefore more abortions?
19: I actually think your hypothesis is very intriguing.
16: Harper says to really answer that question, you'd have to do a study and survey people accessing abortion.
19: And ask if it was the restricted access to contraception that was the reason for the pregnancy that they're seeking abortion care for.
16: Brittany Fredrickson of the nonpartisan health research organization KFF does not think that shifts in birth control use explain recent abortion numbers.
20: I actually think the number of abortions going up is likely just due to increased abortion accessibility, particularly with telehealth medication abortions.
16: That is, patients getting abortion pills from a pharmacy or in the mail after a telehealth visit. KFF does a women's health survey every 2 years that asks about birth control use, she says.
20: In 2024, 82% of sexually active reproductive age women were using contraception, 6% were not using contraception.
16: The rest were pregnant, trying to get pregnant, or unable to conceive. KFF just fielded the survey again this year.
20: I've given a brief look at the 2026 data, and it looks like the shares using contraception are pretty similar.
16: Fredrickson says cultural attitudes towards birth control and political forces are changing, and funding cuts that affect access are happening, perhaps in ways that aren't visible in the data yet. Selena Simmons-Duffin, NPR News, Washington.
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25: 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The county has surrounding waterways on three sides with public boat ramps and two public beaches. Activities include fishing, hiking, and biking. 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In Maryland, you're welcome.
2: I'm Windsor Johnston with these headlines. Iran is laying out sweeping new demands for reopening the Strait of Hormuz. Talks aimed at restoring shipping through the waterway are continuing this weekend. The Trump administration says progress has been made, but major differences remain. A powerful typhoon has made landfall along the eastern coast of China. Shanghai's two airports have canceled more than 1,300 flights, and 300,000 people have been evacuated from the region. British Columbia is under a state of emergency as more than 100 wildfires burn across the Canadian province. About half of those fires remain out of control, forcing roughly 20,000 people from their homes. I'm Windsor Johnston, NPR News in Washington.
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3: This is Weekend Edition from NPR News. I'm Aisha Roscoe. The big crash was hidden from telescopes, but astronomers were able to confirm a derelict SpaceX rocket plowed into the moon last week. And that has once again ignited the debate around all the stuff we're firing off into space and sometimes into the moon. Thousands of defunct satellites, discarded rocket stages, and the pieces that used to belong to them are orbiting the Earth. So when does all this space junk pose a problem? Is it already a problem? To get some answers, we call John Krasidis. He's a professor at the Department of Mechanical and Aerospace Engineering at the University at Buffalo. Welcome to the program.
4: Thanks for having me on.
3: Can you give us a sense of the scale of this problem? And what are the issues that come out of having all of this junk in space?
4: Yeah, as far as the scale, a lot of people like to say that space is very big, and I keep saying it's getting smaller every day. So right now, we currently track about 54,000 objects that are greater than about a softball size. And we haven't had that many instances of collisions, but the big one we'd had was in 2009 when two big satellites, Iridium and Cosmos, collided, even though we thought we had tracked them well. So we're getting to a point that we have to start to think seriously and not get into what's known as Kessler syndrome, where we have so many collisions that the probability of colliding is going to be so great that we can't put stuff into space.
3: For the listeners who may be listening to this and looking up to the sky, trying to see if, you know, something's about to fall on their head, does any of this debris pose a threat for us down here?
4: I wouldn't worry about it at all. Chances of getting hit by lightning are orders of magnitude bigger. But there have been cases where humans have been hit, but nobody's been killed, but very, very rare. So don't change your day plans.
3: Okay. With all of that up there, though, anyone with a working satellite, along with any mission that involves leaving Earth, has to deal with it. So right now, how are people making adjustments?
4: So what happens is there's a lot of math behind this, but we can compute a probability of collision. Anything greater than a 1 in 10,000 chance, so we don't take any chances here, the Air Force will call one of the manufacturers and say, you probably should move. You don't necessarily have to move, but you probably should. But we can only do this for so long because we're putting up more stuff than it's coming down. And like I said, in 50 years, I think we'll probably be in trouble.
3: What can be done about it? Are there plans to clean it up?
4: That's the other really big problem. There are no advanced technologies that we have that can clean this up right now. So we need to buy time. There's also a political aspect. There's no modern day treaties. So we have some rules to reduce the amount of debris that we do with our sister nations, but not everybody follows them. If you look up UN guidelines in 2010, they put up some guidelines. Guideline number 4 said, don't try to create space debris. Well, China in 2007 blew up one of its own satellites with a missile, caused about 2,000 pieces of space debris. Russia did it, India did a little much more controlled experiment, but we can't even follow the simple guidelines, and that's disheartening to me.
0: Right now, everybody is not playing according to the rules. What will that mean for us on Earth? Like, how will it directly impact us, especially if we get to that point where we're not able to send things up into space?
4: So we rely on satellites for everything in our everyday lives today. So it'll definitely impact our everyday lives. We're not going to go back to the Stone Age, but we'll probably go back to the 50s where we don't have satellites, right? So obviously not good. We don't want that to happen.
0: And you're talking about like GPS and all that stuff that we rely on. What are some other things that we rely on satellites for?
4: Well, the internet, Starlink, now we're doing all the great science that we do to study the universe and study the Earth. We're not going to be able to do so. It impacts our lives. And there's communications, right? We do a lot of communications now with satellites. We're not going to be able to do that anymore. So it's going to be a problem, yeah.
0: That's John Crisides from the University at Buffalo. Thank you so much for joining us.
4: Thank you.
0: So far this year, Democrats have stepped aside in three states, South Dakota, Idaho, and Nebraska, to make way for independent candidates. There's another opportunity for that to happen in Montana. But as Montana Public Radio's Clayton Murphy reports, Democrats need to act before tomorrow's deadline.
5: About 70 people are inside the old Masonic Lodge in Townsend, Montana, an hour or so south of the capital, Helena. Outside, it's hot and smoky from wildfires. The lodge is half preschool, half town hall. Tonight, it's a campaign stop for Alani Bankhead, Montana's Democratic candidate for U.S. Senate.
6: So let's welcome Alani. Oh my goodness, actually I'm gonna say
5: Bankhead won the state primary, but both voters and some prominent Democrats are pressuring her to drop out of the race to make room for a prominent independent candidate, Seth Bodner, who has already raised more money than her and Republican Kurt Olme combined. Every question from the crowd is the same, like this one from Cara Kelleher.
6: Will you continue to show your strength as a leader by withdrawing from the race so that Democrats, independents, and anti-MAGA voters can unify to defeat Kurt Olme? Thank you for coming, Cara. I really appreciate the question. I'm not going to drop out.
5: Since 2024, Republicans have held all of Montana's federal seats. This spring, some prominent Montana Democrats started saying that the party's brand is so weak here that the only way to beat a Republican is to back an independent candidate. Jim and Terry Gunderson both voted for Bankhead in the primary. After the event, neither was sure they'd stick with the Democrat in November.
8: It was an eye-opener.
9: We just want to see Olme be defeated. And whatever that takes might be the way it has to go.
5: If Republican incumbent Steve Daines was running, there'd be less hope from opposition. But since he's retiring, the field is clear.
10: Washington's reckless spending has left us with inflation and enormous debt. It's time to fix the broken system.
5: That's Kurt Olme. He left his job as U.S. Attorney for Montana to be the Republican candidate. He's never held elected office. Olme's lack of name recognition and President Trump's plunging poll numbers are reasons independent candidate Seth Bodner thinks he can win. He says Montanans don't like either party and are hungry for a new choice.
11: You know, this battle in Montana today is not between Republicans and Democrats. It's between the extreme and the rest of us.
5: Bodner's a former Green Beret and university president with experience as a corporate executive. Like most Montana Democrats, he's pro-abortion rights, anti-gun control, and in favor of strong protection for the public lands that make up about a third of Montana's territory. Bodner said he believes in stronger borders, but not with the way ICE is enforcing that. On Friday, Bodner called a press conference to say he's not dropping out.
11: So let me be very clear. I am in this race until the very end.
5: If all three candidates stay in, Republican Olme is almost guaranteed victory, says Cal Muniz, a political science professor at Montana State University.
26: Even if she were to only garner 10% of the vote in the state, that would just be disaster for Bodner's hopes of potentially being able to flip control of the seat.
5: Bankhead's campaign has raised $58,000. Bodner's, $3.2 million. Republican Olme's total is $1.9 million. If a candidate drops out after Monday, it'll take a massive effort to build an anti-Olme coalition behind one name. For NPR News, I'm Clayton Murphy in Helena.

0: ever heard the term low T? It means low testosterone, and for years it was an insult confined to the web. Now it's entered the mainstream as a genuine health concern. Telehealth companies advertise therapies online. Over-the-top claims promising peak performance flourish on social media. The U.S. military plans to start screening for it in service members. But when is it a good idea to get testosterone therapy?
1: It's not some drug to promise this fountain of youth. It is restoring normal physiology in men who have a true deficiency. And I think it's really important to separate marketing from actual medicine.
0: Tomorrow on Morning Edition, what the evidence says about testosterone therapy. 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
2: All right.
0: The movie is called A Pro Shot, a professionally recorded version of a play with a live clapping audience. The success of Hadestown has caught the attention of Broadway and Hollywood. NPR's Danny Hensel reports.
3: Hadestown transports the Greek myth of Orpheus and Eurydice to a folk opera set in a world inspired by the Great Depression.
2: Once upon a time there was a railroad line. Don't ask where, brother, don't ask where.
3: When director Brett Sullivan saw the show, he knew he wanted to film it.
4: I want to see the eyes of the actors. I want to get closer to the emotion, which is what theater can't give you. It's a different thing.
3: At the center of the stage, a descending platform that transports our characters to and from the underworld, called Hadestown.
4: I got to have a camera at the bottom, and I got to have a camera at the top.
3: Hadestown the musical was only supposed to be in movie theaters for 5 days. But after its opening weekend brought in $10 million and the number 3 slot at the box office, the theatrical run was extended indefinitely.
4: Everyone hoped that it would go well, but I honestly don't think anyone expected it to go this well.
3: Sullivan's been directing pro shots for more than a decade of musicals like Billy Elliot, Newsies, and Waitress. And other hit musicals have gotten the pro shot treatment too, like Hamilton on Disney+. But none of those had the box office success of Hadestown, $19 million and counting. It's now the highest grossing pro shot in U.S. box office history. Jane Glickman saw the movie in Silver Spring, Maryland.
5: As much as I absolutely adore live theater, I usher at 2 theaters in the area. There's something to be said, even when you get good seats, you still can't get the close-ups quite like you can in a theater. It was amazing.
3: McLean Leong saw the movie with a friend.
6: I specifically have seen Hadestown before, and I want to support Pro Shots because I think it makes theater more accessible, so I wanted to make sure to come and support this.
3: Leong came with Ace Gray, who is deaf and wears a cochlear implant. Gray said the film's open caption screening brought the show's accessibility to a new level.
7: I just think it really brings the experience to life in a way that you don't really get in Broadway, where you have like little caption devices in front of you. You have to like kind of adjust as you go, but here you don't have to do that.
3: Gray hadn't seen Hadestown on stage, but is more likely to go after seeing the movie.
7: I think especially seeing the effects that they do, all the practical effects, like the walls breaking down, the lights, all that. I literally turned to Mac and I was like, I have to see this. Like, this is so cool.
3: A review like that is good news for producers. It's long been a concern that the pro shot would cannibalize live theater sales.
8: But in fact, it's been borne out that in many cases, the film version actually lifts interest in the show.
3: Howard Sherman is an arts advocate who writes a Substack about theater.
8: What often happens with a film release of a show that's still running is the marketing and attention that they generate becomes of benefit to the still running live show as well.
9: Never tell me if you can.
3: Sherman warns that Hadestown's success may not be easy to replicate. It's a Tony Award winner, it's a long-running production, it has a small cast and a big fan base. It was also filmed in London, where labor costs are far cheaper than on Broadway. But Brett Sullivan, the director, said the appetite for pro shots is growing.
4: We've got a few more lined up, but they were only literally greenlit in the last week. So you could probably say they were watching Hadestown carefully.
3: The pop musical about the six wives of King Henry VIII, called Six, will be another test.
10: Listen up, let me tell you a story. A story that you think you've heard before. We know you know our names and our
3: That pro shot will be in theaters next weekend. Danny Hensel, NPR.

0: You're listening to Weekend Edition from NPR News. Loggerhead turtles are nesting in record numbers on beaches along the East Coast this summer. While they're still struggling to recover in parts of the Mediterranean and Pacific, their numbers in the Atlantic are on the rebound. And Florida is one of their favorite places to nest. That's where reporter Catherine Welch caught up with researchers who are helping the loggerhead make their comeback.
1: Just along the dunes on Juno Beach, several wooden stakes painted bright orange poke out of the sand, marking the spot where turtle eggs incubate below. Justin Peralt approaches one of the nests. He's with the Loggerhead Marine Life Center.
2: Some faint hatchling tracks you can see from the clutch. Some right there, those are little turtle tracks.
1: This nest is hatched, and Peralt digs in. As he pulls out empty eggshells, he sees something moving in the sand.
2: Oh, here we go. He's alive. Sleeping. Probably hot.
1: He gently grabs two baby turtles and sets them into his equipment bag to let go later. This nest held 70 eggs, and only about half of them hatched. Peralt says that's normal when a hot, dry summer like this one heats up the sand and essentially cooks the eggs below. Loggerheads face incredible odds. As eggs, they have to survive predators combing the beach at night looking for a meal.
2: Coyotes, dogs, raccoons, skunks, foxes, armadillos. You know, the eggs are, there's a lot of calories in them.
1: Once they hatch and survive their journey into the open water, loggerheads grow to about the size of a coffee table. The females love the Juno Beach area, just north of West Palm Beach. This nearly 10-mile stretch is seeing record-breaking numbers, with a little more than 13,000 nests. Back in 2007, there were only around 3,600. Peralt credits the Endangered Species Act and state laws for their comeback.
2: Very encouraging that we're starting to see these numbers.
3: The loggerheads here in Florida aren't the only ones who've been busy on the beach. Up the coast in Georgia, they're expected to make more than 4,000 nests this season, breaking a nearly 40-year record. And on the beaches of North Carolina, there are more than 1,000 nests. That's about last year's total, and the season isn't over yet.
2: Here in the United States, turtle numbers are doing very well. For the most part, in other parts of the world, that's not the case. So we hope to, you know, set examples for others that your populations can hopefully recover as well.
1: Loggerheads are recovering better in the U.S., he says, because there's less egg poaching and more regulation of fishing gear to protect mature turtles. Peralt heads back to the lab. It's where some of his colleagues are repairing the shell of an adult turtle that was hit by a boat and cracked. Rehabilitation like this is another reason sea turtle populations continue to grow. Boaters, fishing lines, and floating plastics are the main threats loggerheads face out in the ocean, says the center's chief science officer, Heather Barron.
4: They're amazing. They're the most amazing creatures on Earth. Never met a tougher species of animal.
1: And when this loggerhead is ready, she'll go back into the water. And that may not be goodbye. There's a chance that one day she'll return to this beach to nest. For NPR News, I'm Catherine Welch in Juno Beach, Florida.
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8: I'm Windsor Johnston with these headlines. Iran is setting new conditions for fully reopening the Strait of Hormuz. Tehran says an agreement to secure shipping may be close, but any deal depends on changes in U.S. behavior. The Trump administration says negotiations are progressing. The water crisis in Puerto Rico is getting worse as mandatory rationing continues across the San Juan region. 12 of the island's 19 monitored reservoirs lost water on Saturday. Hundreds of thousands of rideshare drivers in California are a step closer to forming a union and bargaining with companies such as Uber and Lyft. State regulators say the California Gig Workers Union has secured enough support from its members to organize. I'm Windsor Johnston, NPR News in Washington.
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0: This is Weekend Edition from NPR News. I'm Aisha Roscoe, and it's time to play the puzzle. Joining us is Will Shortz. He's puzzle editor of the New York Times and puzzle master of Weekend Edition. How's it going, Will?
10: I'm pretty good. How are you, Aisha?
0: I am very good. Will, please remind us of last week's challenge.
10: Yes, it came from Michael Shortz of Florence, Oregon. I said, think of a type of exercise equipment in three syllables. Remove the two middle letters and you'll name a means of transportation. What words are these? Well, the exercise equipment is a trampoline. Remove the P and O and you get a tram line.
0: There were more than 800 correct entries this week, and our winner is Sarah McNinch of Redwood City, California. Congratulations.
11: Thank you.
0: What do you do when you're not playing the puzzle?
11: Well, I'm a recently retired public school kindergarten teacher, so now I'm trying to figure out. I do dancing with my husband and like to sing and play with the grandchildren. All the fun stuff now.
0: Oh, well, that is wonderful. And thank you for your work, you know, shaping and molding the minds of the future. I mean, kindergarten teachers are just a treasure.
11: Yes, they are.
0: If you're able to deal with a kindergarten class, I know you're able to deal with the puzzle. Are you ready to play the puzzle?
11: Yes, I am.
0: All right. Take it away, Will.
10: All right, Sarah and Aisha, I'm going to give you some words. The first two or more letters start the name of a well-known U.S. city. The first two or more letters of that city's state will be the rest of the word. And the dividing point in the word between the city and the state is for you to discover. For example, if I said wine, W-H-I-N-E, you would say White Plains, New York, which starts W-H-I for White Plains and N-E is for New York.
11: Okay.
10: Here's number one, chill, C-H-I-L-L.
11: Chicago, Illinois.
10: You got it. Also, Champaign, Illinois works. Number two is local, L-O-C-A-L.
11: Los Angeles, California.
10: Very good. You could also have said Long Beach. Number three is Chewy, C-H-E-W-Y.
11: Cheyenne, Wyoming.
10: Good job. Latex, L-A-T-E-X.
11: Laredo, Texas.
10: Laredo, Texas. Excellent. Blind, B-L-I-N-D.
11: Is it Bloomington, Indiana?
10: Good job. Mover, M-O-V-E-R.
11: Oh, it's Vermont, and it's Montpelier.
10: You got it. Salma, S-A-L-M-A.
11: Salem, Massachusetts.
10: Good job. Also, Salisbury, Maryland would have worked. How about Tumis, T-U-M-I-S?
11: Mississippi, Tupelo.
10: You got it, Tupelo, Mississippi.
11: Okay.
10: Clone, C-L-O-N-E.
4: Aisha, I think I need help with this.
0: Nebraska? Is it Nebraska?
4: Nebraska.
10: It isn't Nebraska. Oh, I'll tell Nebraska. You, it's New Mexico.
0: Oh, New Mexico.
10: And this is famous as a site for early habitation of humans in the Americas.
4: In New Mexico.
0: Cloverfield?
10: That's a horror film, I think.
0: That is a horror film. Yes.
4: Well, you know the horror of it.
10: I love that film. No, I was going for Clovis, New Mexico.
4: I was going to say Clovis. Okay, that would have been a guess.
10: How about Pascal, P-A-S-C-A-L?
4: P-A-S-C-A-L, Pasadena, California.
10: You got it. Yanks Out, Y-A-N-K-S-O-U-T.
4: Yankees. This is so much easier at home.
0: No, you're doing great.
4: Something South Carolina or?
10: No, it's the other South.
0: South Dakota?
10: Maybe I'm going to have to tell you this one. It's Yankton, South Dakota.
0: Oh, Yankton. No, I have not.
4: Oh, Yankton, South Dakota.
0: Oh, Yankton. I've always thought about Yankton. Not really. I don't know Yankton.
10: Apologies to all the listeners in Yankton.
0: Yeah, I'm sorry. Thank you for listening, Yankton.
10: All right, here's your last one. It's bowlike, B-O-W-L-I-K-E.
4: Is it Bowling Green, Kentucky? Is
10: that, you got it. Nice job.
4: Oh.
0: You did an amazing job. How do you feel?
4: Thrilled and thankful. Thank you so much for playing this game for all these years, Will.
10: Oh, thanks.
0: For playing our puzzle today, you'll get a weekend edition lapel pin as well as puzzle books and games. You can read all about it at npr.org/puzzle. And Sarah, what member station do you listen to?
4: KQET.
0: That's Sarah McNinch of Redwood City, California. Thank you so much for playing the puzzle.
4: Thank you.
0: All right, Will, what's next week's challenge?
10: Yes, it comes from Steve Baggish of Arlington, Massachusetts. Using only the letters of faces north, repeating them as often as you wish, you can spell a familiar expression in 7 words. The enumeration is 4336335. What expression is it? So again, it's the letters of faces north, those 10 letters. Repeat them as often as you like to spell a familiar expression in 7 words. And the number of letters in the words is 4336335. What expression is it?
0: When you have the answer, go to our website, npr.org/puzzle, to submit your response. Just fill out the form on the puzzle page. Remember, just one entry, please. Our deadline for entries this week is Thursday, August 13th at 3 p.m. Eastern. Don't forget to include a phone number where we can reach you. If you're the winner, we'll give you a call. And if you pick up the phone, you'll get to play on the air with the puzzle editor of the New York Times and puzzle master of Weekend Edition, Will Shorts. Thank you, Will.
10: Thank you, Aisha.
0: It's breakfast time, and all this summer, we're taking you around the world to see what's on the table at this time of the morning. Today is correspondent Esme Nicholson in the German city of Munich, sampling a Bavarian breakfast that's meat and carb heavy and not for the faint of heart.
12: Ein Weißbier, bitte schön.
13: Danke.
14: Bavarians don't wait long to drink their first beer of the day.
13: Cheers.
14: After all, it's known here as Flüssiges Brot, or liquid bread, and it's part of their daily dose.
15: It's not even 10 o'clock, it's 9:50. That gentleman over there has already finished his beer, and what is it, it's a liter? I believe this is a Bavarian
13: Welcome
15: tradition.
13: Welcome to Bavaria.
15: Dann sage ich erstmal Prost. Prost.
14: That's Demetrius Kyriakidis. Like most of the patrons at this establishment, which makes beer and is famous for its breakfasts, he's wearing lederhosen, his Sunday Bavarian best. Kyriakidis spent a year in his free time researching the best Bavarian breakfast joints in Munich, and this is one of his favorites. He says the Weissbier, or wheat beer, helps wash down a breakfast of boiled veal, sausages, sweet mustard, and a giant pretzel.
13: Thank you.
12: Bon appétit.
14: The sausages come in a big tureen. Kyriakidis lifts the lid to reveal 4 pale cylindrical Weisswurst, as they're known, floating in warm water.
13: He says, try not to drop it. I'll give you one at a time so they can stay warm.
16: in there.
14: Kyriakidis, who prefers to be called Jimmy, is as Bavarian as the breakfast, even if, when speaking English, he sounds like he should be tucking into bacon and eggs. He's both British and German, but says he prefers Weisswurst to an English breakfast.
16: There's two ways of eating them. One is called Sulzen, where you literally, like, cut the head off and then just suck the meat out.
14: Sounds a bit disgusting.
16: It's not my cup of tea. I prefer to be old-fashioned, use a knife and fork.
14: We both opt for cutlery. It's simple fare, but removing the sausage skin, which you're not supposed to eat, is not a simple affair.
15: It's kind of a surgical procedure. Okay, so you're cutting the sausage in half lengthways.
16: Yeah, but not cutting the skin at the bottom.
15: No, okay.
16: And then essentially it peels off quite easily.
15: Schmeckt's?
16: Sure.
14: But Kyriakidis says this is not just about the food, it's about Bavarian Gemütlichkeit, which describes conviviality, often accompanied by a bit of brass Umpapa for good measure. But as the Germans say, jetzt geht's die Wurst, or this is now about the sausage, which means this is serious, something master butcher Andreas Gassner agrees with. Based in the city's slaughterhouse district, known as the belly of Munich, Gassner uses his grandfather's Weisswurst recipe.
17: Eine gute Weisswurst besteht aus einer.
14: He says a good Weisswurst is made from veal and pork fat, which he says, like butter in a cake, defines the texture. Then it's seasoned with salt, pepper, mace, a little bit of lemon zest, and fresh parsley. And there's certainly an appetite for them.
17: Wir produzieren täglich 1200 Stück.
14: Gassner makes about 1200 sausages a day, but ramps up production for Oktoberfest when they deliver 18,000 Weisswurstel for breakfast in the beer tents on the first weekend alone. As I try to sample a Gassner Weisswurst, the boiled white sausage slides around the plate, evading my fork. When I finally get hold of it, it's much lighter in taste than you'd expect from such a fat sausage. And that's the veal. Gassner also prefers to eat his Bavarian breakfast with a knife and fork, but says sometimes you just have to suck it up.
17: Wenn man jetzt zuzelt,
14: he snaps the sausage in half and deftly extracts the contents. He says the trick is to try it without mustard first to get the unadulterated, full flavor profile of the sausage. He advises giving it a good sniff, too. Traditionally, a Bavarian breakfast is eaten before the church bells strike midday, a sign that all good things must come to an end, except for sausages, because, as the German saying goes, alles hat ein Ende, nur die Wurst hat zwei. Everything has an end, apart from the sausage, which has two. For NPR News, I'm Esmina Kosten in Munich.
0: We get it. Not everyone is into novels and fantasy and horror and romance and all of that. Maybe it's a solid dose of reality you crave when you crack open a book. History, facts, analysis. You want to learn. You're not alone, my friend. Some of our colleagues here at NPR are avid readers of nonfiction, and they have some recommendations for you from our Books We Love list.
18: Hi, I'm Anastasia Tsoulikas. I'm a correspondent on NPR's Culture Desk, and I loved Restrung, a memoir of music and transformation by Vijay Gupta. His book is a raw, emotional chronicle of his life as a child prodigy violinist, laboring to prove his worth to his remote, impossible-to-please parents. Whether or not you can relate to the particulars of his life experiences, a lot of his emotions are universal. Gupta ultimately transforms his own life through making music with people who need community the most. He's the founder of a nonprofit called Street Symphony, which brings live music to people experiencing addiction, homelessness, and the incarceration system in and around Skid Row in Los Angeles. His story is courageous and very life-affirming, and you just may walk away singing.
19: I'm I'm Darian Woods, co-host of The Indicator from Planet Money, and I read a book about somebody who is key to modern artificial intelligence, who maybe doesn't have as much of a profile as some of the other players. His name is Demis Hassabis, and this book is Sebastian Mallaby's The Infinity Machine, Demis Hassabis, Deep Mind, and the Quest for Superintelligence. Every few pages, I just needed to tell whoever was around me what I just learned. It is a profile of Google DeepMind's Demis Hassabis, but it also goes through the technology of AI as well. So you're learning a lot about these tools that a lot of us are using. This book covers the dawn of modern AI. It spills the tea on Silicon Valley gossip. And it does a fantastic job at conveying the beauty of scientific discovery.
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0: A producer for TED Radio Hour, and my summer pick is Robert Moore's In Trees, An Exploration. There's been a lot of tree writing lately, and Moore's contribution is maybe the most philosophical. Something obvious about trees, they don't really move. Each one makes the most of its patch of earth. Moore asks, how can we? What makes trees wise? He puts our human growth into tree speak, discovers we can grow new branches, even with age. He winds up in a sequoia with David Attenborough and realizes our reverence for nature needs a bit of pruning, too. The book is a safe bet for nature lovers, but there's a broader appeal. Everywhere I'm seeing the post-apocalyptic. Moore offers a corrective. We, as individuals and a species, can know our gnarls and grow better. And for a guide, find yourself a tree. The hugging is optional.
1: I am Joanna Kakissis, the Ukraine correspondent for NPR, and I want to tell you about a very compelling book of narrative nonfiction called The Theater by James Verini. The book is set in the southeastern Ukrainian city of Mariupol, where in early 2022, a Russian siege killed thousands of Ukrainian civilians. Many locals sheltered at the Mariupol Drama Theater, which served as a refuge during this terrible siege. And then, on March 16th, the Russians bombed this theater, killing hundreds inside. It was the single worst attack on civilians during this war. Verini tracked down as many survivors of the theater bombing as he could find, and he reconstructed with painstaking detail what happened before, during, and after this bombing. This book is masterfully written, and its focus is on the people who lived through this terrifying attack, and I will never forget them.
2: 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For more books we love, you can head to npr.org/books.

0: 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I'm Aisha Roscoe.
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5: This afternoon, under mainly clear skies, winds out of the northwest, 8 to 15 miles an hour. Mainly clear skies again tonight, lows around 66. That's a look at your forecast from Delmarva Public Media. I'm meteorologist Derek Height. Currently, it's 79 degrees.
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0: NPR News in Washington, D.C., this is Weekend Edition. I'm Aisha Roscoe. Good morning. The U.S. economy unexpectedly shed 23,000 jobs in July. What's happening with the job market?
1: Baby boomers are retiring. Immigration has dropped. So it means that we don't need as much job growth to keep the unemployment rate steady as we used to.
0: Also, Paramount, Skydance, and Warner Brothers Discovery, the merger Hollywood hates is now dividing theater chains. Plus, a documentary about Girl Scouts selling those iconic cookies. What's your favorite? It's Sunday, August 9th. News is next.
2: Live from NPR News in Washington, I'm Linda Kenyon. Iran says it will not negotiate directly with the United States unless the Trump administration honors an agreement reached in June. The Memorandum of Understanding, or MOU, called for limits on Tehran's nuclear program in exchange for sanctions relief. NPR's Hadil Al-Shalchi reports from Istanbul.
3: Wisconsin's primary is on Tuesday, and the race for governor there is very similar to what we just saw in Michigan. You have a progressive candidate, Francesca Hung, who is polling way ahead. She is trying to make taxing the rich a part of her campaign, free child care, very similar to what you've seen with other progressive candidates. She wants to raise state income taxes by 1% on couples making at least $431,000.
2: That was Mara Liasson from NPR, talking about Democrats in the crucial swing state of Wisconsin, who are on track to nominate a progressive over an establishment-backed candidate. The likely Republican nominee for governor, meanwhile, Tom Tiffany, is a member of Congress. He denied the 2020 presidential election, and he voted to overturn the results back in January of 2021. A growing number of Americans are relying on artificial intelligence for financial advice. NPR's Stephen Bisaha reports that technology can give good guidance, but it often misses nuances.
4: Most people using AI for advice are trying to find ways to stretch their budget, according to J.D. Power. The advice could also strengthen their long-term finances, too, according to a yet-to-be-published paper. Taha Shokman co-authored the paper and is an associate professor at the MIT Sloan School of Management. He says AI offers the kind of big-picture tips you might expect from a finance professor like him.
5: It tends to push people toward saving more, participating more in the stock market, de-risking as they get older. And so it gets a lot of things right.
4: AI did worse when asked about specific life circumstances, like after losing a job. Stephen Bisaha, NPR News.
2: The survey by J.D. Power found 40% of people said they have used AI in the last 3 months to manage their finances. Shanghai's two airports have canceled more than 1,300 flights as Typhoon Dolphin hits China's eastern coast. The typhoon is bringing strong winds and massive waves and creating the risk of severe flooding and landslides. More than 300,000 people have relocated in order to get ahead of the storm. Nagasaki has marked its 81st anniversary of the U.S. atomic bombing. The mayor there called nuclear weapons absolute evil and denounced growing support in Japan for nuclear deterrence. He urged Japan to adhere to post-war non-nuclear principles. This anniversary coincided with a speech by the prime minister. You're listening to NPR News. Most children have little to no idea what they want to do when they grow up. But NPR's Janet Wu-Jung Lee reports on how mentorship could open the door to careers kids may have never even considered.
6: Even when kids are passionate about something, it can be hard for them to figure out what that dream job looks like and how to make it happen. And research shows that can be especially true for young people from marginalized backgrounds.
7: There's expectations that Black folks do this and Black folks don't do that.
6: Keith Russell is a conservation scientist at Audubon in Philadelphia who mentors aspiring Black birders and scientists.
7: And that's been a real barrier for Black folks to get into birding. So it's really important to have support and to, you know, be with people that understand your interests.
6: Russell says mentorship could help young people understand what needs to be done to achieve those dreams, like plan their education or work on specific skills. Janet Wu-Jung Lee, NPR News.
2: The childhood home of Apollo 11 astronaut Neil Armstrong is up for sale. A retired history teacher has owned the house in Ohio for nearly 40 years. and has kept it preserved to reflect the past and to honor its rich history. Neil Armstrong built model planes, and took his first flying lessons nearby when he lived in that home. He also hosted other astronauts there, including Buzz Aldrin. The current owner of the home hopes someone will buy the house and donate it to the Armstrong Museum. Armstrong died in 2012 at the age of 82. I'm Linda Kenyon, NPR News, in Washington.
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0: This is Week in Edition from NPR News. I'm Aisha Roscoe. Good morning, and thanks for joining us. A weak jobs report is raising alarms about the strength of the U.S. economy. The Labor Department said Friday that employers unexpectedly lost 23,000 jobs in July, and the department revised the numbers down for May and June by a total of 100,000 jobs. Jed Kolko is a senior fellow at the Peterson Institute for International Economics. He served as undersecretary for economic affairs in the Commerce Department during the Biden administration, and he joins us now. Welcome.
1: Thanks very much, Aisha.
0: We use the word alarms. Is that a fair assessment of what these numbers are signaling?
1: I don't think Friday's jobs report is cause for alarm. Let's unpack what we actually learned on Friday. The economy lost jobs. At the same time, the unemployment rate actually went down. Now, it seems like that shouldn't happen at the same time, but it sometimes does. The unemployment rate fell in part because people are dropping out of the labor force, which is not good news. But the real reason why we have seen slower job growth, even though the unemployment rate has more or less held steady, is the labor force is growing more slowly than it used to. Baby boomers are retiring. Immigration has dropped. So it means that we don't need as much job growth to keep the unemployment rate steady as we used to.
0: So then what you're seeing as the main drivers of this data in the U.S. economy in general, it's just kind of generational trends. Is that the main driver of this data, or are there other forces at play here?
1: So I think to understand where the labor market is today, we need to look not just at what happened in Friday's jobs report, but what we've seen over the past several months. I think the main facts, first of all, is that the unemployment rate in the U.S. is still quite low by historical standards. So for the most part, people who want to work are working, and that is good news for the U.S. economy. I think one of the challenges is that we are in a relatively low hire, low fire economy. So the rate at which people are finding jobs is unusually low. Typically, when unemployment is this low, it's a lot easier to find a new job. And this kind of low hire, low fire labor market does a few things. First of all, it feeds bad vibes about the economy because it's really challenging if you need a job and can't find one. And it hurts young people. Young people who are trying to find their first job and to get their first foothold in the labor market are having a hard time right now because there aren't as many jobs available. Low hire, low fire also means that wages probably aren't growing as fast as they otherwise would be. People tend to get bigger jumps in wages when they switch jobs than when they stay put waiting for a raise. So low hire, low fire is not great for wage growth. But low fire, low hire is not about AI. It's not about current administration policy. We've actually been in a low hire, low fire labor market for at least a couple of years.
0: Turning to immigration, how does that affect the economy at this moment, especially when we're in a low hire, low fire environment?
1: We have seen clear effects of immigration policy on the labor market. One effect has been that overall, workforce growth has slowed. What we've seen, though, is job growth has been essentially flat in sectors that rely more on immigrants, but job growth has been stronger in the rest of the labor market. So clearly, firms that traditionally rely more on immigrants have had a harder time trying to find workers. Now, you might have thought that a crackdown in immigration might free up jobs for native-born workers to take. But in fact, the unemployment rate for native-born workers has stayed roughly the same over the past 12 to 18 months. What's behind that is that it's not as simple as native-born workers coming in and taking jobs that foreign-born workers used to have. Native-born and foreign-born workers often work in different sectors, and so it means that lots of firms who traditionally employ foreign-born workers are still looking to find other foreign-born workers, and that has caused the labor market for foreign-born workers to tighten and the unemployment rate for foreign-born workers to fall.
0: quickly going back to when you were talking about the bad vibes around the economy, what do you say to this idea that people feel like they're either underemployed or just underpaid, even if they have a job?
1: Yeah, we're at a moment where many people feel that their job or their position in the labor market is precarious. In a labor market where it's hard to find a new job, the cost of losing your job is much higher. And because we've seen spikes in energy prices, we're at a moment where wages haven't been growing quite as fast as inflation. I expect that will change as energy prices grow more slowly and we'll get back to positive wage growth. But there's still a sense in which many people feel that their job and their place in the labor market is precarious. There's also a lot of anxiety around AI. Again, we have not seen widespread effects of AI on the labor market, but there will be disruption, and there is a lot of concern about what AI means, not only for will I have a job in the future, but also what will I be doing in that job? What will that job look like? And what skills might I need to learn in order to be successful in the labor market in the future?
0: That's Jed Kolko, Senior Fellow at the Peterson Institute for International Economics. Thanks so much for being with us.
1: Thank you, Aisha.

0: In Ohio, a troubled candidate says he's forging ahead with his reelection campaign. According to court documents, Representative Max Miller's ex-wife accused him of attacking her with boiling water and breaking their daughter's collarbone. Miller strongly denies the allegations. Now the congressman faces calls to end his campaign and resign from Congress, including from both of Ohio's senators, John Husted and Bernie Moreno. Moreno is Miller's former father-in-law. IdeaStream Public Media's Gabriel Kramer went to Miller's district to find out what voters think of the controversy.
1: The Medina County Fair is taking place in the heart of Ohio's 7th Congressional District with carnival rides, cows and sheep, and plenty of fried pickles, cheese, and Oreos. Congressman Max Miller has been favored to win his reelection here in part because of this historically conservative county. Republican voter Brandon Huth from Medina says Miller should end his campaign.
2: I support Max Miller, but I believe he should drop out and listen to what Husted says. And Bernie's a smart man. If Bernie says it's true, then it's probably true.
1: Huth does not think Miller can win.
2: Due to the allegations, I don't think he'll win the race. The publicity's bad.
1: Miller is under pressure to drop out after accusations of domestic violence resurfaced recently. He denies the allegations. But voter Huth suggests a Republican replacement candidate would be better. The recently redrawn district also includes parts of neighboring Cuyahoga County, though not Cleveland, its largest city, but mostly its predominantly white suburbs. One of those suburbs is Strongsville, where a park is crowded with pickleball and tennis players as children play in a nearby splash pad. Democratic voter Chris King is walking his dogs.
3: It's ridiculous that people could still support somebody who beats his wife, threatens people, even threatened his father-in-law, who's a sitting senator.
1: Fellow Democrat Denise Sipity says,
4: I hope he doesn't drop out.
1: But for strategic reasons.
4: Because I think he's going to lose for all his personal stuff. Yeah, he's a jerk. He's a womanizer. I don't think he has good qualities.
1: This small city has its own Republican organization called the Strongsville GOP that canceled a rally for Miller that it had scheduled for Monday. Strongsville GOP Chairman Shannon Burns says in a statement, quote, in the United States of America, threats and intimidation have succeeded in shutting down a peaceful political gathering focused on election integrity. The Cook Political Report labels this congressional race between Miller and Democrat Brian Poindexter as likely Republican. Local political analyst Tom Sutton says he does not expect Miller to drop out of the race.
5: He has requested a probe of the Ethics Committee into the situation that he's in. I think he is banking on the possibility that the Ethics Committee will come out with something that is less than a censure.
6: You think what's happened here with Max Miller has made it possible for the Democrats to win this district?
5: I think it has. These are voters that they're not MAGA voters necessarily. And so they're conservative Republicans. It's not that they're not going to vote, but they may not vote in this race. It's also not that they're not going to vote for Brian Poindexter, the Democrat. They're simply not going to vote. And there's going to be that gap, I think, that's going to emerge that Poindexter might wind up winning the seat.
1: Back at the Medina County Fair, volunteers for the county's Republican organization were instructed to provide the following statement to press that approached their booth. Quote, as with any accusation, there is a presumption of innocence until guilt is proven. We respectfully ask you to allow the system to work and all the processes play out before passing judgment. End quote. Miller has until Monday to drop out of the race while giving the Republican Party a chance to replace him on the November ballot. For NPR News, I'm Gabriel Kramer in Medina, Ohio.

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4: I'm Linda Kenyon with these headlines. The U.S.-led war against Iran continues to affect Iran's neighboring countries. Houthis in Yemen have attacked an oil facility in southwestern Saudi Arabia. They also targeted a crucial port on the Red Sea. Iran and Oman are discussing a temporary deal to reopen the Strait of Hormuz. Meanwhile, Iran is making new demands for negotiations with the U.S., stating talks cannot resume until conditions are met. In Russia's border Belgorod region, five people were killed, two dozen injured in Ukrainian drone attacks. And in Ukraine's city of Kharkiv, two people died and 13 were injured when Russian missiles hit a block of high-rise buildings. I'm Linda Kenyon, NPR News, in Washington.

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1: This is Week in Edition from NPR News. I'm Aisha Roscoe. The world of soccer is facing its biggest crisis in years. At the center of the storm is FIFA President Gianni Infantino, who hatched a plan to sell parts of the World Cup to private investors and was then forced to abandon it after a global outcry. NPR's Raphael Nam tells us about this Swiss-Italian lawyer who ascended to the pinnacle of global soccer and who's now clinging to his job.
2: It was the day before the 2022 Men's World Cup, and one thing still really bothered Infantino: the coverage of Qatar's use of migrant workers to build stadiums. So he had a message for the media. He, Infantino, stood with Qatar, and with Arab countries, and with Africa. And he didn't stop there.
3: Today I feel gay. Today I feel disabled. Today I feel a migrant worker.
2: It was meant as a message of support to those who feel marginalized. Instead, it became a source of ridicule. It was vintage Infantino: big ambitions and sweeping vision. But it often comes with the Infantino baggage. He was first elected in 2016 at a time when FIFA was reeling from a sweeping corruption scandal. He promised to clean house, but he also promised that soccer would now belong to everybody, not just Europe. Professor Alan McDougall at the University of Guelph in Ontario, Canada, acknowledges that Infantino deserves some credit for that.
4: I think it's fair to say that in terms of governance, spreading the global game even further globally, that Infantino has been, you know, relatively successful.
2: Infantino is a serial networker and a big-time charmer, and he's used those skills to become an evangelist for soccer. In the most recent World Cup, which ended last month, he attended over 40 matches across the three host countries. But as he's racked up miles growing the sport, he also racked up one controversy after another, many of them involving money and power. Nonetheless, this lawyer, who first made his ascent through the back trenches of European soccer, consolidated his power, thanks in large part to the billions of dollars that he helped bring in for FIFA members. But all that Infantino baggage, it was starting to add up. Last year, he created a FIFA Peace Prize and then awarded it to
5: the 45th and 47th President of the United States of America, Mr. Donald J. Trump. Please.
2: More controversies followed. Record prices for World Cup tickets sparked anger. FIFA stunned many soccer officials by suspending a red card to U.S. player Folarin Balogun. Until it all eventually hit a tipping point when Infantino hatched a secretive deal to sell a stake in the World Cup to private investors. He believed it would create even more riches for FIFA members. Instead, it sparked uncomfortable questions that have always swirled around Infantino. Why? Is this for the benefit of FIFA or for his own? The powerful European Soccer Federation has called for his ouster. Liam Rice, who teaches at Bryant University, is still puzzled why Infantino proposed it.
6: They don't need this money. That's the most interesting thing to me, right? They already have a vast amount of reserves.
2: Today, Infantino and FIFA are reeling as members wonder, how did things get this far? A man who has started with a promise of reform is caught up in a massive governance scandal of his own. And a man who said he would spread soccer's riches to all corners of the world is now simply trying to hold on to his job. Professor McDougall, for one, says it's been a long time coming.
4: Given the trajectory of Infantino's presidency to ever-increasing autocracy, grandiose ambitions, cozying up to figures of political power around the world, it's perhaps not surprising.
2: So more than 10 years after a major corruption scandal, FIFA may yet again face the need to clean house. And it may very well start with another change at the top. Rafael Nam, NPR News, Washington.
1: A fire at a food storage warehouse in Los Angeles burned for more than a week in June. An estimated 85 million pounds of frozen food, including bread, poultry, pork, and beef, were stored there. Now, nearly 2 months later, the LA neighborhood of Boyle Heights is living through another plague of horrible smells and rotten food, along with flies and rats. And neighbors are worried about the pollutants they've inhaled since the fire. Boyle Heights resident and business owner Christian Yamas joins us now. Thank you for being here.
7: Thank you very much for inviting me.
1: Let's start with the fire. What was it like for you?
7: Well, I was here that day, and I was one of the first people to call 911. I have a video that I took recording just the initial fire. I didn't expect that it was going to go for a week nonstop. I was not expecting it to go this far.
1: Can you briefly tell us, like, what are your businesses and how have they been affected by this fire?
7: Well, I have two businesses. One is Sakura Hana Hibachi. The restaurant flow has stopped because they blocked the street for a while. And the other business is the food truck manufacturer, which now the rigs are cleaning it and they're stopping my normal traffic to stop by for repairs, buy parts, you know, maybe buy a new food truck. And the most important thing is my restaurant, it's been affected severely because the foul odor, flies, rats.
1: We've all kind of been stuck behind a garbage truck or driven through like an area where it's like a wastewater plant or something. What are you living with right now?
7: Something like, something died. I don't know if you've been experienced, maybe like a rat died, and it's a foul odor, like very heavy. You don't know what it is. You get those waves. They'll still hit you. Just imagine it was something frozen and got burnt, and then is this composing?
1: Oh, my goodness. Well, Lineage Logistics is the company that owns the warehouse that caught fire. They released an estimate last week that cleanup will cost between $80 and $100 million. Are you concerned that you're going to be living with this rotten smell for at least a little longer?
7: I'm concerned it's going to take another month. And even then, it's going to leave a big impact. You know, Lineage had 3,000 employees. They're gone. First. Second, the traffic, this main street was a main traffic corridor, is gone. People reroute, and it's been 2 months that they rerouted. They're going to take an alternative route.
1: Is there anything that you want from either Lineage Logistics or from local government officials that you would like for them to do?
7: You know, they're trying to help with respirators and masks and all that good stuff, which is good. But I live here. I work here. I'm afraid my property values are going to come down because nobody wants to. It's not going to invest here. What I really want is answers and somebody to say, you know what, Chris, you know, we'll cut your check. We'll do this. You know, Lineage, help out the neighborhood, you know, maybe with a grant or something.
1: And how would you describe the neighborhood? Would you say it's a working class neighborhood?
7: Yes. Yes.
1: Do you think that's affecting the response?
7: It doesn't take a genius. If we were in Beverly Hills, if we were in Brentwood, if we were in Calabasas, none of this would have happened. There would have been immediate response, immediate pressure. I'm in Boyle Heights. You know, it's just understanding that it's a working class neighborhood. You know, minimum wages that they just believe in work and come home. And now they can't come home because it's bad.
1: Well, thank you so much. I'm sorry that you've had to go through this.
7: Thank you.
1: That's business owner and Boyle Heights resident Christian Yamas. Thank you so much for being with us.
7: Thank you very much.
1: This summer's box office has been booming, but behind the scenes in Hollywood is a big corporate drama. The looming possibility of a merger between Paramount Skydance and Warner Brothers Discovery. Now a major movie theater chain owner says they support the deal despite opposition by many in the film industry. NPR culture correspondent Mandalit Del Barco joins us from our studios in Culver City. Welcome.
8: Thank you so much.
1: Why do many in Hollywood hate this merger?
8: Well, this mega merger has a lot of vocal opponents who say it would be disastrous for the film industry. Actors, directors, writers, and filmmakers signed an open letter to try to block the merger. Here's Scottish actor Alan Cumming in a recent Instagram post.
9: This merger would mean thousands of job cuts, fewer films, and even higher prices. But it isn't a done deal.
8: And that's because attorneys general from 12 states, including California, are suing Paramount for antitrust violations. A judge in Northern California has set a trial for March.
1: What's the argument for the deal?
8: Well, David Ellison, who owns Paramount Skydance, continues to push for this $111 billion acquisition. On Tuesday, he talked to investors saying it would work.
10: Creating a stronger, well-capitalized, creative-first company with the scale to compete alongside Netflix, Amazon, Apple, and others, benefiting consumers, theatrical exhibition, and creators alike.
1: The head of Regal Cinemas recently released a statement supporting Paramount. What did he argue?
8: Eduardo Acuña is the CEO of Regal Cinema, the second largest movie theater chain in the country. And back in June, he was on a panel with other Hollywood leaders. It seemed then that he was still making up his mind about the Paramount deal.
11: I think they're doing great work. On the other hand, we're all concerned with consolidation just in general. In any industry in the world, consolidation usually doesn't bring the best.
8: Since then, Acuña says he met with Ellison and his team, and it comes down to trust. Acuña now says he believes they're sincere about their commitment to put 30 films a year into theaters with the combined studios. And he says a long fight in court will create more uncertainty and distractions and could damage the industry. But, you know, he's not the first theater owner to say this. Adam Aron, the CEO of the country's number one movie theater chain, AMC, has been backing the deal. And he argued in an op-ed recently that the combined movie studios are critical to the momentum being felt at the domestic box office.
1: So why does he think momentum at the box office should figure into this deal?
8: Well, both of the CEOs refer to the recent success of Christopher Nolan's film The Odyssey and the newest Spider-Man movie. Collectively, these hits have made history. They're primed to hit $1 billion at the box office this weekend. And that's a really big comeback for movie theaters that suffered through the COVID pandemic and film production shutdowns over the past 6 years. When Disney merged with Fox and Fox Searchlight in 2016, the combined studios made about half the number they did before separately. But these movie theater CEOs say they believe Ellison's promise to provide theaters with even more movies. Of course, we don't know if they'll be hits or if ticket prices will go up.
1: But other movie theater owners don't agree?
8: Well, that's right. In fact, Cinema United, the Association of Movie Theater Owners around the world, remains opposed to the Paramount Warner merger. CEO Michael O'Leary sent a memo to the members blasting the deal, saying he's skeptical of Ellison's promises to cinemas, and he noted that the combined company will carry a debt load of $80 billion a year.
1: So what's next for the proposed deal?
8: Well, if it doesn't close by the end of September, Paramount will have to start paying Warner Brothers shareholders $7 million a day. And while the antitrust trial in California looms, one of the Hollywood trade publications half-jokingly begged George Clooney and his A-list friends to save the day by buying Warner Brothers instead.
1: NPR culture correspondent Mandalit Del Barco in our studio in Culver City, thank you so much.
8: Thank you.
1: Much of the art looted by the Nazis during World War II, mostly from Jewish families, has been returned. But some of it's still out there, even after all these years. Silicon Valley may have a solution.
12: We are applying AI tools to make it easier to make the kinds of connections that seasoned researchers would have to spend a long time having to do manually.
1: That's later today on All Things Considered. 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You're listening to Weekend Edition from NPR News. Snails are slimy. That's not a news flash, but there's more to that goo of theirs than meets the eye. It may help inspire the fabrication of new materials. Here's NPR science reporter Ari Daniel.
13: Slime is splattered across the animal kingdom. Tube worms produce mucus that glows. Hagfish can make buckets of slime in an instant. And then there are snails.
14: Snail slime is a natural work of art. Their complexity and functionality are mesmerizing.
13: Mariella Gobler is a PhD student in physical chemistry at the Max Planck Institute of Colloids and Interfaces in Germany. And she and her colleagues wanted to know more about the composition of the slime of a terrestrial species native to Central Europe called the brown-lipped snail.
14: The shell colors are nuances of yellow, white, brown, or pink.
13: These snails produce five types of mucus.
14: For different kinds of purposes.
13: Each with its own properties. First, there's a sticky yet slippery lubricant mucus used for locomotion, which allows a snail to adhere to a surface while gliding along with minimal friction. Then there are two types of defensive mucus.
14: When it feels stressed or threatened, it can produce either a foam, for example, to wash out small pests, or a sticky glue to immobilize them.
13: The snails use a protective mucus to seal themselves inside their shells in the winter. And finally, their adhesive mucus allows them to cling to everything from wood to plastic.
14: The versatility makes it a perfect model system to understand how it can tune these different types of mucus according to its needs.
13: Now, to study snail slime, you need snails.
14: We collected a specimen on a rainy day around the institute. We feed them cucumber and salad.
13: Then Gobler coaxed the snails to produce each of their five slimes, including the defensive mucuses, which she tricked the snails into secreting by tickling them.
14: And then collecting the mucus with a spatula that has a tiny spoon on its end.
13: Armed with a few drops of each mucus, the researchers analyzed the samples to determine their composition and found they all contain similar proteins but at different concentrations, plus distinct amounts of calcium and other ions, along with differences in how the slimes are secreted, give rise to the five varieties of mucus.
14: The more collagen and calcium were present, the stiffer, more cohesive and sticky the mucus became.
13: The protective mucus, for instance, contained tiny calcite crystals
14: that induce hardness and brittleness into the material at the same time, making it a perfect mechanical barrier during hibernation.
13: The research is published in the journal Science.
15: So there are immense potential applications. It could be cancer research, drug delivery, cosmetics.
13: Kaushik Mukhopadhyay is a materials scientist at the University of Central Florida who wasn't involved in the study. He says the lubricant mucus might be tweaked for use with catheters to help them glide into place in the body with less friction. The adhesive mucus, he says, could be developed into something to help seal a wound. In other words, there's much to learn from a slimy snail.
15: Nature is always smarter than us. We are just maybe 0.1% to what nature has synthesized. That's where we are right now.
13: So at least for the moment, the snails still have a head start. Ari Daniel, NPR Ooze.
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18: I'm Linda Kenyon with these headlines. Iran and Oman are working on a temporary deal to reopen the Strait of Hormuz. Meanwhile, Iran is making new demands for negotiations with the U.S., stating talks cannot resume until certain conditions are met. Shanghai has canceled more than 1,300 flights as Typhoon Dolphin hits China's eastern coast. More than 300,000 people have temporarily relocated. The typhoon is bringing strong winds and massive waves and creating risk of severe flooding and landslides. Today marks 81 years since the U.S. atomic bombing of Nagasaki. The city's mayor used this moment to denounce growing support for nuclear weapons to bolster Japan's military. I'm Linda Kenyon, NPR News.

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1: This is Weekend Edition from NPR News. I'm Aisha Roscoe. The Pokemon Company is now the highest grossing media franchise of all time, even bigger than Mickey Mouse in terms of total profits over time across its video games, trading cards, and other licensed merchandise. A new exhibit at the Field Museum in Chicago is drawing huge crowds by hitching its star to the Pokeverse, using fossil Pokemon to teach about hunting and collecting fossils in the real world. Jessica Popovac has the story.
2: In 1998, Arjun Mann was 6 years old when kids across North America caught their first glimpse of the Pokemon cartoon.
3: And I remember coming home every day, the most excited kid in the world to see the next episode.
4: I want to be the very best.
3: I think it's season one. They go underground to this, like, haven where there are fossil Pokemon still living. And they run into this big bad Aerodactyl.
5: Aerodactyl, an extinct flying Pokemon.
3: I was already interested in dinosaurs and fossils from a very young age. But that episode really called to me, and that's where I was like, oh man, like this stuff is like really cool.
2: He still thinks so. And today, as an assistant curator at the Field Museum, he studies fossils and prehistoric creatures for a living. After traveling around Japan for 5 years, the Pokemon Fossil Museum made its U.S. debut in May. It displays real-life fossils alongside Pokemon with similar features. Arjun was on the team of field scientists who adapted it for U.S. audiences. He says the Pokemon Company chose the Field Museum in part because of its vast fossil collection. The field's crown jewel, an Archaeopteryx fossil that is considered the most complete specimen in the world, sits next to a sculpture of the Archaeops Pokemon, the same one from that cartoon. I met 13-year-old Deacon Woodard inside the exhibit.
6: You're really seeing the comparisons between these fictional creatures and these once-alive large creatures. It's really something.
2: And next to the skull of Sue the T-Rex, a model of a Tyrantrum Pokemon.
6: And you can kind of see where the inspiration from the real animal went into the Pokemon, and I really recommend it to anyone.
2: Deacon said he loves Pokemon and dinosaurs, so his family traveled all the way from D.C. on their Pokemon pilgrimage. But 8-year-old Talia Pompalii from Galesburg, Illinois, she's all about the Pokemon.
7: What was your favorite part of the exhibit?
8: Singing on the Pokemon. I just like how they have tons of different colors, and some of them are cute, and some of them are fierce.
2: A very cute excavator Pikachu guides visitors through the exhibit, sporting a brown fedora and a red bandana around his neck. Little excavator Pikachu plushies are kept behind the counter at the exhibit store, where there was a huge line the day I visited, and a woman in a headset running crowd control.
9: This is the part of your 5-item limit, Coolio.
2: Because it's Pokemon, there's no shortage of exclusive merch. But Arjun Mann and his scientist colleagues hope that the exhibit inspires visitors to collect more than plushies, hoodies, and cards.
3: The kind of take-home message in this exhibit is to get you to get out in nature and start collecting and engage in natural history and hopefully engage with science.
2: The final section of the exhibit has information on the joys of not just fossil hunting, but also bird watching and collecting insects.
3: Interestingly, the whole Pokemon genre was founded by a collector of insects, like an amateur entomologist. So really those roots are built into the genre.
2: He says it's part of the reason the exhibit makes sense. And was so fun.
3: Working on this exhibit was definitely like a dream job. If I was kid me and I knew that I'd have the opportunity to do this, I would have like jumped through the roof or something like that.
2: However, he said, he came into this work for the paleontology, which, to adult him, is even cooler than Pokemon. The Pokemon Fossil Museum runs at the Field Museum through April 11th and then is set to travel to another location in North America, TBD. For NPR News, I'm Jessica Popovac in Chicago.
1: Joshua Woke is a design engineer and amateur musician in New York City with a love for jazz and data sets.
10: So when I discovered that New York shows the location of every train always, I realized that I had to do something with it.
1: He built TrainJazz.com, which creates a jazz combo based on where every New York subway train is located at any given moment. On a late night visit to the site, like 2 a.m. on a weekend, when there are only about 400 trains running, you'll hear a quieter band. But rush hour, now we're talking about 1,000 trains. It'll sound more like this.
10: What makes it so perfect is jazz is never the same thing twice. The solos and the walking lines, they always change. That just really syncs perfectly with the trains because no two trains are ever in the same spot at once. So the website treats every line as a measure and the train's current position as a note along that measure. And then every 15 seconds, the measure loops, but the trains are really never in the same place at the same time, so it's different each loop.
1: Woke assigned each line its own instrument based on the history of jazz and trains in the city.
10: I take the L train everywhere, and it's the only fully automated line. So I thought that like a closed hi-hat would be the perfect instrument just because it's so mechanical. The 1, 2, and 3 are the original lines of New York. So I gave them an upright bass just because I feel like that's the foundational instrument that brings jazz together. And then the A train is a jazz trombone in tribute to Duke Ellington's Take the A Train.
1: Woke can often be found in downtown Manhattan at the jazz venues, Smalls, and KGB Bar. But at home, sometimes he'll kick back to his own website.
10: My rule for making train jazz was, is this something I could listen to for 3 hours straight without finding it super annoying? And when I finally got to that point, it did become something that I would listen to.
1: Joshua Woke. You can tune in at trainjazz.com.

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1: Thin Mints, Adventure Pools, S'mores.
0: The Girl Scouts waiting outside your local grocery store? Sure can. Across the country, these young entrepreneurs move around 200 million boxes of cookies every year. And they do it all in the span of one cookie season. It's a major fundraising effort. The bakeries that make the cookies pay licensing fees to the national organization. That's after making commitments to buy and resell a certain number of boxes. And where the rubber hits the parking lot when it comes to that? The girls themselves. That's where filmmaker Alyssa Namias focused her camera. Her new documentary is called Cookie Queens, and she joins us now. Welcome to the program.
2: Hi, Aisha. Thank you so much for having me. It's great to be here.
0: How did you decide to focus on Girl Scout cookies as a subject for a movie?
2: So I was not a Girl Scout myself, but my mom was a Girl Scout, and so I'd always heard about it. This is my fourth feature documentary as a director, and my children, who at the time were 9 and 11, about 3 years ago when I started this project, they watched my last film called Art and Crimes by Crimes, and they liked it. And then afterwards at dinner, my daughter said, "But Mom, do you think you could make your next one that we really want to share with our friends?" Mm. You know, at the time I sort of laughed, but then I also thought about it a lot and thought, there's got to be something that I can find that would work for young people, but also have, you know, themes and ideas that I could explore. The Girl Scout cookie sale came up, and I thought about not only, you know, it being a visually interesting world and could kind of span a lot of geography and life experiences, but also it was going to be something that I could explore in terms of what it means to come of age as a girl today and sort of how the world sees us and how we see ourselves and how those things aren't always synced up.
0: You know, I have to disclose, I was a Girl Scout for a little while. I made it to being a Brownie. That's as far as I got.
2: All right.
0: We meet a lot of Girl Scouts in this movie, but the film really follows these four young girls, Ara, Nikki, Olive, and Shannon Elizabeth. They have different motivations. Like, Nikki wants to be a top seller. Olive wants to keep breaking records. Ara wants to meet her sale goal for her first ever season, selling 55 boxes, if I remember correctly. Their parents have a lot of motivation, too. And I was really fascinated because with Shannon Elizabeth, not only does she want to sell enough cookies so she can get to camp, so her camp will be paid for, but her parents need to sell enough cookies to keep them out of cookie debt, which I didn't know anything about.
2: Yeah, Girl Scout cookies, you know, you can take on as much as you want or as little as you want. Some families go big. Girls set their goals. Families can get those boxes up front if they want to have all those boxes, and then they are on the hook. Shannon Elizabeth's family takes on a significant amount of cookies, and they're a family who couldn't otherwise afford to send their daughter to this kind of camp. And so it means a lot to their daughter. It means a lot to them. So we're really feeling the sort of high stakes for both Shannon Elizabeth and her parents as they take on this really risky and audacious goal.
0: You can't just give the cookies back.
2: I know, right? Once the families decide to take on the cookies, you don't give it back. And I think that's something that, you know, for me is bigger than Girl Scouts and Girl Scout cookies, in the sense that when we look at our cultural landscape and our economy, there's so much that families take on for their kids, you know, whether it's education debt, healthcare, or activities and things like that. So I wanted the film to be able to show how that functions with something as simple as Girl Scout, as seemingly simple as Girl Scout cookies. And hopefully that also allows us to feel empathy around other big risks or goals that families take on for their kids.
0: Well, let's talk about Olive, because yes, she is a cookie selling machine. She seems to enjoy it, but it also seems clear that she feels pressure from her mom and from herself.
1: Everyone has like a place in the troop. My place is being the top seller, and that's like my role in the troop. And if I wasn't the top seller, what would I be, you know?
0: That's such a deep question for a young girl to ask. Like, what do you make of that stress and pressure that Olive and these other girls are under?
2: Yeah, she's 12 years old when she says that to her best friend. It's real. I relate to it both in looking back in my childhood and being an ambitious girl. And I look at it now, even as a professional, you know, as a filmmaker, and thinking about the goals we have and the identities that we forge for ourselves, and how sometimes those can put pressure on ourselves, whether that pressure is internal or external or both. And I feel that as a parent, too, with my kids. Like, you know, do we sometimes push too hard as parents? I think sometimes we do. And then also, are there ways in which kids can put undue pressure on themselves? I think so. And Olive articulates that so beautifully. And I think it's such a universal feeling that so many of us have.
0: We have to talk about Aura. She was one of my favorites. I just loved Aura. She had those big, cute cheeks, and she was just like, how could anyone resist her?
2: Well, yeah, so Aura's 5 years old in the film. She's in kindergarten. Yeah. And yeah, I mean, as soon as I saw her casting tape, my producer and I all were like, okay, well, she's in the film. It wasn't just her presence, but also her brilliance and her real desire to master the cookie program. Not only is she trying to figure out how to sell Girl Scout cookies, she's trying to figure out how the economy works. And I was impressed by how a five-year-old, and she's not the only one, how these young girls can understand so much, not only about how the economy works, but also about big questions that are sort of existential.

0: works, but also about big questions that are sort of existential questions about it, like what is fair? You know, who should profit? And Ara starts to ask those questions, and it's just magic because when a 5-year-old asks, you're like, oh, that's a good question, you know?
1: There's a lot of footage of Girl Scouts selling cookies in this film. I bet plenty of people have found themselves in this situation before.
2: You kind of want to just bargain them to buying more cookies. Try to trick them to buy more cookies.
3: Just like if their favorite candy is Reese's, say we have
2: a cookie that just tastes like Reese's.
1: There's obviously a big emphasis on the girls being good salespeople. They're being taught to upsell, which I
0: they're strategic. They're strategic. They are definitely strategic.
1: Mm-hmm. But in your view, is that about giving these girls a skill, or does it lean more towards using them?
0: I think it's important for us as girls and women to learn how business works, how the economy works. It's a useful skill. We all live in the context of capitalism in America, and I think learning how that works and asking questions about it is important. In the film, we see the girls question, especially these top sellers, what their agency is. And so I think the girls question not only how much they're getting per box, but also the amount of agency and voice and power they have to determine how the rest of the money gets spent by their local councils.
1: That's Alyssa Namias. Her new documentary, Cookie Queens, is out now. Thank you so much for joining us.
0: Thank you, Aisha. Great to be here.

0: This is Week in Edition from NPR News. I'm Aisha Roscoe.
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4: 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Information at igburtonmb.com. Daytime highs approaching 84. This afternoon, under mainly clear skies, northwesterly winds 8 to 15 miles an hour. Mainly clear again tonight, lows level off around 66. That's a look at your forecast from Delmarva Public Media. I'm meteorologist Derek Height, currently 79.
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0: member in Maryland. That would be longtime incumbent Andy Harris. First District on the Eastern Shore was deliberately drawn to elect a Republican after Democrats eliminated the other GOP seat. The measure will now go on the ballot, and if approved, Democrats will try to redraw lines to create a totally blue congressional map. It would be most felt on the Eastern Shore, which is a bastion for Republican voters. First, we turn to Delmarva Public Media's Kevin Diaz for a look at the clash that occurred in Annapolis.
1: Delegate Sheree Sample Hughes knows what happened in Texas, where Republican legislators, urged on by President Donald Trump, designed and passed a redrawn congressional map aimed at gaining 5 seats in Congress.
2: I heard that quite a bit on the floor last night. We didn't leave till about 11:30 last night, so I feel like I have maybe flown to Texas and come back.
1: So now the great gerrymandering war of 2026 has come to Maryland, and particularly to the Eastern Shore, where Democrats hope to return the favor by redrawing the only remaining congressional district in the state represented by a Republican. That would be Andy Harris, whose district is as safe Republican as it gets, at least for now. Sample Hughes is the only Democrat in the Eastern Shore delegation to Annapolis, but she was a no vote in her party's effort to put a redistricting referendum to the voters in November. She looks at it not through a partisan lens, but through geography and culture.
2: There's some deep digging into my own personal thoughts of wanting to make sure and protect the fact that our rural communities matter, and I want to make sure that we're safeguarding it and to still be in the posture that we have a voice.
1: That voice, she believes, could be lost if the Eastern Shore's rural conservative district were to be absorbed into a more Democratic-leaning district on the other side of the Bay Bridge.
2: We could potentially lose our rural status, if you will, if we're to connect with the areas of Annapolis or Columbia. It just bodes with the whole argument that we must keep our rural way of life and make sure that we are able to do so.
1: Republicans in Annapolis balked at the proposed constitutional amendment, none more so than Delegate Tom Hutchinson from Cambridge.
3: If this constitutional amendment is passed, we will not have representation residing on the Eastern Shore.
1: Hutchinson went on to propose a referendum asking residents of the Shore's 9 counties if they would like to secede from the state of Maryland.
3: It will add a question on the November 2026 ballot to the people of the 9 Eastern Shore counties whether the Eastern Shore should secede from the state of Maryland.
1: He was voted down, but got a lot of headlines. Governor Moore made clear that Republicans in Texas and other states, goaded by Trump, have forced Maryland's hand to find some equilibrium in Congress.
4: The reason that we are here is because Donald Trump has forced us back here.
1: Maryland Republicans, however, pushed back hard, appealing to the public's general distaste for gerrymandering in politics. Here is Delegate Jesse Pippi speaking for the GOP House Conference in Annapolis.
5: Gerrymandering is wrong. It's wrong in Texas. It's wrong in Ohio. It's wrong in North Carolina. It's wrong when Republicans do it, and it's wrong when Democrats do it.
1: Pippi also argued that if the maps are redrawn to Democrat specifications, then Maryland Republicans, about 25 or 30% of the electorate, would have no representative in Congress.
5: And so we're going to end up in a state where millions of Marylanders have no voice.
1: But Maryland Senate President Bill Ferguson said that it will ultimately be decided in November when a referendum set in motion by the Democrats' bill takes place.
6: I would say they have the same exact responsibility as every other voter, be it an unaffiliated, a Democratic voter, or a Republican voter. This process allows for Marylanders to have a say in what their democracy looks like moving forward. You know, you look at what other states have done. They have not engaged their voters. They have done it unilaterally. They've done it through special processes. That's not what we're doing here.
1: For Sheree Sample Hughes and other Democrats on the Eastern Shore, the choice could be between their aversion to gerrymandering and their desire to join in the redistricting fight that Trump started back in Texas. For Delmarva Public Media, this is Kevin Diaz.
0: We now turn to Lynn Lazarick, founding editor and publisher of MarylandReporter.com, on the significance of the move by the democratically controlled General Assembly. So what was your overall impression of the debate that took place over redistricting?
7: I think it was just typical of what you would expect. The Republicans knew what was going on, and they did their best to slow it down, to just make it difficult to pass. But the Democrats had the votes, and ultimately they carried the day, which is pretty much what the Republicans expected. It's the way a lot of things work in the Maryland General Assembly. So ultimately, it allows the Democratic majority to make changes in the congressional district if it passes. And most constitutional amendments pass. This one will look pretty benign. There was just an announcement of a Democratic group to fight for its passage. And it's hard to see whether anybody who is opposed to it can put much effort into getting a no vote.
0: Do you think that the way they have constructed this, that they'll avoid the idea that they're eliminating the last Republican congressional district, at least that's the aim, and rather portray it as something that's far more benign? I mean, do you think there's this sort of, I don't know, this bait and switch exactly, but people may not understand what the end game is?
7: Exactly right, because the language will look fairly benign. It doesn't say flat out, this allows us to gerrymander even more than we have in the past. And quite rightly pointed out that the Democratic majority in the Assembly has been gerrymandering districts for several decades. But they really had a problem with Judge Lynn Battaglia's opinion that forced them to change several years ago. But nobody actually challenged her opinion. She's a retired Court of Appeals judge. Now we call it the Supreme Court. So a retired Supreme Court judge and issued an opinion, but nobody objected to it. So the language that will be on the ballot, it doesn't change how legislative districts are drawn. I mean, you could argue about the original opinion that led them to do this, but it doesn't actually change anything. It simply allows them to do what they're likely to do next year with the new legislature.
0: Is it possible that they could say, get this passed, draw new lines, and yet have the courts say, no, the new lines aren't right, whether it's because there's no Republican congressional district? I mean, is it possible that they could go through all this process and in the end the courts say, nope, the plan you want that would give you all eight is not enough?
7: The thing is, if the amendment passes, it removes Maryland courts from reviewing the congressional districts. The only place that the congressional districts could be challenged would be in federal court, and that has never been very successful. The federal courts said, and the Supreme Court has said, these are political decisions and we don't have any right to look at this. So the amendment as it's drawn removes the Maryland courts from reviewing the process.
0: So initially, I think it was the president of the Senate, I think, opposed doing this. What do you think made him change his heart?
7: Well, hard to say. His fundamental argument was that to do what they wanted to do was going to be challenged in Maryland courts, and it would be a very messy process, and it might not work. This actually removes his objections. The way he framed his objection to redrawing was the only reason he opposed it was that it could be challenged in court, and this constitutional amendment removes the reason that it could be challenged.
0: Is there a possibility that they could dilute, say, other districts that are Democratic and make those more competitive?
7: Actually, that was one of Ferguson's arguments, and it actually does make some other districts more competitive. But on the other hand, given the heavy Democratic registration, it's unlikely that these districts would become Republican, especially with Donald Trump in the White House. That has really changed the dynamic and the attitude that centrist Democratic voters that might have considered voting for a moderate Republican like Larry Hogan, although there are Democrats who would say he's not a moderate at all, but Larry Hogan is not likely to win any of these districts while the MAGA Republicans are in charge of the Republican Party.
0: Lynn Lazarick, founding editor and publisher of MarylandReporter.com, the passage of the redistricting bill in the Maryland General Assembly that could end the remaining Republican congressional district. 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This is Don Rush.
8: 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That's Q-L-A-R-A-N-T.
0: The move to reinstate collective bargaining for Salt Lake City employees is on its way to the ballot box. You're listening to Delmarva Today. This is Don Rush. The Wicomico County Board of Elections has certified the petition to put the measure on the ballot. There were over 7,000 signatures, out of which 6,000 were found to be valid. That's twice as many that was needed and crossed traditional political lines in the community. Meanwhile, Mayor Randy Taylor, who initiated the end of collective bargaining, said he was committed to ensuring the process is transparent. Return to Jared Schablein, chair of Shore Progress, who has been instrumental in the petition drive. So, Jared, were you surprised?
9: No, not at all. We had support from every single district in the city of Salisbury, from every racial, demographic, economic background. We had people from all over the city that all came together and agreed that, you know, we believe our first responders and city workers should have collective bargaining rights.
0: So one of the things that struck me is that you obviously not only had traditional progressive, but you also had the fire people and the police people as well, which seems to run the gamut in terms of just simply their political orientation, whether Republican, Democrat, or otherwise.
9: Yeah, we brought people together from across the political spectrum, which was really nice to see in this day and age. I have to say, I am very thankful for people like Brandon Records and the other folks at the Firefighters Union, the Career Firefighters. You know, they have been serving our community for a very long time at lower pay than some of the other fire stations like Ocean City, Annapolis have offered. Yet they still show up to work every day. You know, they've built this legacy of service, and I'm glad that they're finally seeing firsthand just how much support from the community that they do have, and I'm excited that we're going to continue to work on addressing some of those issues that they've been dealing with.
0: Now, I understand that there could be some kind of challenge to this in the courts, so that at least that's what people are talking about and how it was collected in terms of the signatures. What's your response to that? What do you think that future holds? I mean, and if there is some court action, could that then delay this?
9: To my knowledge, and we've been in contact with various legal teams of our own, there's no legitimate legal challenge to this. You know, we're excited to have this on the ballot, and we're excited to have the residents of Salisbury have the final say on this. I mean, look, over 7,000 people signed this petition, 5,818 of which were, you know, everything was correct and verified. You know, this is not a controversial issue in any stretch of the imagination in the sense of where people feel. You know, I think instead of wasting more money on potential lawsuits, the city should be doing what its residents actually want. So I'm not concerned about any legal challenge. I think there's been some people who, a very small group, who has been upset that they expected this petition to fail, and it didn't. And instead of just saying, hey, maybe I was incorrect, maybe I, you know, misread the temperature of what our residents were wanting, they're just trying to shift the goalpost a little bit and say, well, you know, this will stop it, which is sad, to be honest with you.
0: Do you think that this issue is going to have electoral implications for those people who are on the city council or even the mayor?
9: I think so, yeah. I mean, look, we got over 1,000 signatures in every single district, and the voters who we were knocking on their doors opened the door and knew exactly what was going on and knew exactly that, you know, their city council member and the mayor was against this and tried to take away collective bargaining. I mean, look, these folks are going to have to answer for turning their back on first responders and working families during a time where economic hardship is at its highest that it's been in quite a while, maybe since 2008. And then, you know, in a time where we need to be investing in our first responders in the city of Salisbury, we've had issues like carjacking rings. We've had issues with, you know, struggling to retain firefighters and police officers. They made a bad call. I'm hoping that they will take ownership and say, hey, look, we got it wrong. We apologize. Moving forward, we're not going to do this. I think that would go a very long way in modern politics for a politician to admit they were wrong for a change, but we'll see what happens. And if they don't want to go that route, then I think the voters will continue to have their say during next election.
0: Jared Schablein, chair of Shore Progress, on the successful validation of signatures on a petition drive to reverse the end of collective bargaining for Salisbury employees. 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This is Don Rush.
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Maryland General Assembly passes redistricting amendment aimed at eliminating the state's remaining congressional Republican. Petition drive to put a measure on the ballot to reverse the ending of collective bargaining for Salisbury City employees gets certified. Big Delaware corporate law firms weigh in on the first state's elections, then a look at animal abuse on the Eastern Shore. And finally, the booming crop of podcasts. Brian Russo talks with an editor from Rolling Stone. You're listening to Dunmarvin Today. This is Don Rush. First it was Texas, then California, now it's Maryland. So the race is on for the redistricting fight that could reshape the House of Representatives. But for the Free State, what looms is the elimination of the last Republican congressional

0: Delaware corporate law firms have moved into this year's primary elections with an advertising blitz to push back against a rising tide of a progressive movement. You're listening to Delmarva Today. This is Don Rush. They formed two interconnected political organizations who have launched mailers and digital ads to defend lawmakers friendly to their interests. This comes on the heels of SB 21, which restricts shareholder lawsuits against the state's corporations. In particular, they have aimed to buttress State Representative Krista Griffith, who was a leading sponsor of the measure, against her challenger, Rob Bonson. In our partnership with Spotlight Delaware, we turn to Deputy Editor Carl Baker, who has been digging into this story. So first of all, Carl, why don't you explain to us Senate Bill 21, because that seems to be one of the key pieces of the story around which everything else seems to revolve.
1: I think the best way to do that is to go back a little bit and just talk about what the role is of Delaware's corporate law. There is, within companies, you have shareholders and you have executives, and there can be a push and pull in the interests of each, or what the executives want to do and what the shareholders want to do. When there is a dispute between those, that's often settled in Delaware's courts, regardless of the company, whether it's based in Silicon Valley or other places in the world, as long as it's domiciled legally in Delaware. Essentially, SB 21 limits the ability, in many cases, of shareholders to bring those kinds of challenges against those companies.
0: So we have this law, it gets passed, obviously, but it seems to foment, I guess, a number of organizations that certainly support it. One is obviously Alliance to Protect Delaware's Future. How did that come about?
1: It emerged last year in March, I believe. We saw it at the time through its website, through, frankly, sponsored content purchased at Spotlight Delaware. I think that's the first time I heard the name. And then just other kind of general advocacy during this controversy over SB 21. I've learned since that Deputy Chief of Staff in the Governor's Office, prior to its creation, he had urged the corporate defense bar to become more basically politically active directly with citizens, with residents, as opposed to just lobbying lawmakers or the governor's office, lobby the people themselves in Delaware. Not long after that, this entity emerged. It was actually created, though, by a California attorney who engages in all sorts of political campaigns out there.
0: The other piece of this is First State Future PAC, Political Action Committee.
1: Right.
0: Tell me then how they come about in tandem with the Alliance.
1: They were formed according to an IRS filing and campaign finance filings earlier this spring. Initially, it wasn't totally clear. It's still not completely clear their relationship with the Alliance to Protect Delaware's Future, but it became more clear over time. They drew donations from the same five leading law firms whose attorneys were key members, were the five members of the Alliance. So there was a clue there that they were acting in tandem, if not even kind of the same operation. Frankly, just their mailers look very similar in scheme and who they support. And then last month, there was even more evidence when we saw that the donations that came into First State Future PAC, a portion of them went out to the Alliance to Protect Delaware's Future. Now, it's important to note we don't know the totality of the Alliance's donations because they're not a registered political committee in Delaware, and they're a 501c4, which means that's a nonprofit entity that's not required to disclose its donors. We know that some of that Alliance's money came from First State Future, but we don't know the entirety of how they're funded.
0: So what are the ads then like from both of these groups?
1: So the ads from the Alliance are very carefully worded in the sense that they don't explicitly advocate for voting for a candidate. That's important because there's campaign law that says if you say vote for this person, then all of a sudden you're subject to several new regulations. So the ads from the Alliance to Protect Delaware's Future are effectively just saying thank you to these favored candidates that they have. These candidates had done this last year or this or that, and they're encouraging the folks who receive their mailers to say thank you to them. Now, the First State Future PAC is more of a traditional political action committee where it's saying vote for this person, or in two cases, don't vote for these two candidates.
0: Now, I understand that they don't actually address the corporate law issue, but rather go after other issues.
1: In their mailers or the Google ads or the Facebook ads that I've seen, they don't talk about SB 21, and the ones I've seen, they don't talk about corporate law generally. They talk about kitchen table issues, affordability, health care. There's references to Donald Trump, given that pretty much all of these ads are in favor of Democrats, so fighting Donald Trump, as they characterize them, or Donald Trump's policies, I should say. They're all pretty standard fare for your middle-of-the-road Democrat Democratic candidates.
0: Now, also, we have the companies that they represent. You emphasize, for instance, the Silicon Valley. I mean, is that a generalized theme in terms of the particular sector, or is this something that's much broader than just simply that sector?
1: Two-thirds of the Fortune 500 are domiciled legally in Delaware, and the corporate defense bar represents the companies that are domiciled there. So it's well beyond Silicon Valley. Now, the reason why you kind of focus on Silicon Valley is because companies there have been the loudest voices in the last 2 years calling for changes to Delaware's corporate law, or in the case of Elon Musk, calling for moving his own companies and calling on other companies to do the same because of what they say are, he would argue, are unfair facets of the law and of the judges who serve on Delaware's court.
0: So what's then been the reaction, particularly from the candidates that they have targeted? Who are they? What have they had to say?
1: They're highlighting the fact that this is kind of a big money campaign, at least. And when we say big money, it's important to note this is big money for little Delaware. This was in California, $1 million campaign wouldn't be much. But for Delaware, $1 million spread around a dozen or so races is enough money to sway that race. It significantly influenced that race. So they're pointing out that, hey, this is a big industry pushing for their own narrow interest, I think is the best way that they would argue. Now, one of the candidates, Wilmington City Councilwoman Sinead Darby, slyly said, well, at least they're giving me free publicity in ways that I wouldn't be able to afford myself. She's at least saying that it could backfire.
0: In these issue ads that they obviously are using against, say, the challengers, I guess, some of the people you're talking about, are they saying that they are not liberal enough? Are they saying too liberal? I mean, do you get a sense about the campaign that way?
1: There's only two candidates they're directly opposing. The campaign against Councilwoman Sinead Darby is kind of just a standard attack campaign. I guess she owns a property in Wilmington and has some back property taxes on there. So they're saying, well, if she wants to tax you more, but they won't pay her own taxes, whatever the validity of that claim is, I don't want to get into that. I didn't put it into the story because I thought it was kind of just too much of a back and forth, but she says because of the campaign, she has a GoFundMe page to help her pay for those back taxes, and people have been donating to that GoFundMe page because they saw those ads, she said, which is kind of interesting.
0: Well, what about the other candidate that you mentioned that's being targeted? What's the situation there? Are they going, again, after things about a candidate, or are they going after some particular generalized set of issues?
1: To be frank, I have not seen those mailers. I've gone against candidate Rob Bonson. No, I've seen in the campaign finance reports that they're spending to oppose him. I will say that that candidate, Rob Bonson, first, he's challenging Krista Griffith, who was one of the chief proponents for SB 21, not only the sponsor, but kind of the most vocal chief proponent on the House floor last year. And his own campaign and his website does speak to Delaware's corporate law directly, an approach that does not defer to kind of the wishes of the corporate bar as much as I think the supporters would, of SB 21 would.
0: So the challenger in that particular race does raise this corporate issue.
1: In fact, he recently did this video series with Charles Elson, who's a retired UD professor, who last year was one of many prominent opponents to SB 21. And Rob Bonson has kind of gotten together with him in recent months and did this video series where they've talked about the corporate law and what Elson's concerns were with it and such. So.
0: Then we have Working Families Party, I guess it is, which said it wasn't surprised. What kind of role do they see in themselves in all of this?
1: Well, they have been the group that's been fielding candidates for a few years now who have, I think it's fair to say, have surprisingly been winning races. Most notably, WFP candidate beat the then Speaker of the House, Valerie Longhurst. And so the group itself has become a known political force, and they have this new slate of candidates that are challenging many of these folks who are being supported by this campaign.
0: So finally, in terms of the franchise, and I recently actually read a book a few years ago about the significance of this, and one suggests that the franchise is really the only thing that Delaware has. Now, I'm not sure that's completely true, but it is a big chunk of the economy. Explain to me how this came about or what your understanding of it is at this point.
1: It came about over many years and evolved, I would say, gradually. In the 80s, there was a big boost with Governor Pete DuPont, who passed a series of bills. It not only increased the credit card industry here, but it also boosted kind of the corporate franchise. But then every year, and this leads into what we're talking about, SB 21, the state has not just done one thing. It's just every year there has been amendments to Delaware's corporate law that were generally, at least before 2023 or 2024, were always passed without any conversation, really. It was just legislators got a proposal from the corporate bar. They submitted it to legislators. One of the legislators sponsored it, and they passed it. They rubber stamped is really the right way to say it. And because of that, those law changes were seen as favorable by attorneys, by the companies themselves. So it built on itself, and more and more companies decided to domicile here over the years. And it became very large, over 2 million companies. And now it accounts for at least a couple billion dollars of Delaware's general fund.
0: Spotlight Delaware Deputy Editor Carl Baker on the efforts by the state's law firms to engage in this year's election campaigns. 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
2: 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That's Q-L-A-R-A-N-T.
0: It started with neighbors' noise complaints about a suspected pet breeding business in Sharptown on Maryland's Eastern Shore. You're listening to Delmarva Today. This is Don Rush. Led to a visit on July 17th by the Waucomico County Animal Control officers and sheriff's deputies with warrants. Ended with a seizure of 43 dogs of various breeds, 3 cats, 5 chickens, and a turtle. The pets are being adopted, but officials say raids like this are distressingly common. The Delmarva Public Media's Kevin Diaz talked with Kim Nock, head of the Waucomico County Animal Control and executive director of the Humane Society of Waucomico County.
3: In general, you keep hearing these stories about these big puppy mills.
4: Problem is they don't normally show people where they're actually doing the breeding. When someone's interested in a dog that they've posted, they clean that dog up and they take it to a different location. A lot of these people are not meeting people where these dogs are bred. They're meeting them in other places. And they're using aliases on Facebook as well. So it's really hard for animal control to find people when they're using aliases on Facebook.
3: So the customer, the buyer, doesn't really know the conditions that lie behind how that animal was bred.
4: Exactly. A much nicer location.
3: How do I make sure that I'm not contributing to this problem?
4: Right. You should insist on seeing both parents of the dog, and you should insist on seeing where the dog is actually staying.
3: As opposed to just like meeting somebody.
4: Meeting somebody at Walmart. We're also vetting our adopters as well. And then you know that you're adopting something that's safe to adopt. I think we've had a lot of stories lately about people getting dogs off of Facebook. Then they bring the dogs home. They don't get along with their dogs. This is the exact reason why we insist on doing meet and greets with the other family pets. We require every person in the household to come and meet the dog because we've had dogs that at times do not like specific people, unfortunately. It's either a man thing, a uniform thing, a hat thing. So we want to make sure that everybody in the family is safe and in agreement and that their pets are safe.
3: Is there anything that we can do as a society, laws that you would like here in Maryland or everywhere?
4: I would like to see that anyone is operating as a rescue, whether or not they are a 501c3 or not. If they're operating as a rescue, calling themselves a rescue, operating as a breeder or selling animals, that they are mandatory that they have a license. Right now in the county code, you only have to have a breeder's license if you're breeding more than 5 litters a year, or you have more than 5 unspayed females.
3: That sounds like a lot of litters.
4: I think it's according to how many animals you have, how many litters, you know, that is.
3: Okay. So registration, some kind of registration.
4: Some sort of registration, some sort of nationwide animal cruelty registration would be very helpful.
3: In Delaware, didn't they just pass a law, was it last year, that they created like a public register?
4: They are in the process of doing that, but it needs to be a nationwide registry, not just in your state, unfortunately. These people tend to move around a lot.
3: Yeah, and we don't have that in Maryland. We don't have that here in Eastern Shore.
4: No, and we don't even have, animal control has to have consent to go on a property from the owner unless we have good, viable information that says that there's something nefarious going on.
3: So it's like any other kind of suspected criminal activity. You need a warrant of some kind.
4: You need a warrant, yes.
3: It's basically a law enforcement issue. And that's the issue here with this case that's under investigation now.
4: We did not need a warrant to go on this property. The sheriff's department was serving a warrant on someone that was working on the property.
3: This case is still ongoing. It's under investigation.
4: It's still ongoing. The charges have not been pressed yet.
3: We're not naming anybody here.
4: I'm not naming anybody yet.
3: Right.
4: It will all come out in due time.
3: What is the nature of the charges that are being investigated?
4: It's more about the way the animals were being kept. Improper housing, failure to provide.
3: They're criminal statutes, presumably.
4: They are criminal.
3: But so for the public, I mean, your advice is be really careful about who is the provider of your next pet.
4: If they're not willing to do meet and greets with your animals, you should not be bringing an animal into your home without knowing that it gets along with your other animal. Of course, you may not get the full scope at first, but you're going to have a pretty good idea. So this is more the problem of people getting animals off of Facebook. And I'm not saying don't get an animal off of Facebook, because there's so many animals to rehome that us shelters and us rescues, we can't handle all of those animals. But just do your own vetting.
3: So not everybody who's out there on the market, the private market, is necessarily a bad actor.
4: Not necessarily. No.
3: Unfortunately, some are.
4: Some are.
3: What kind of help do you need here?
4: So I will tell you, the donations have come in so fast and furious that we're having trouble even storing them right now. So monetary donations would be most helpful. We are in the process of plans to build a new shelter. We have run out of space here, and we need something that's much more efficient to work out of. So those monetary donations are going to go a long way to getting us to our goal.
3: I've been overwhelmed in the last couple of weeks in terms of people wanting to adopt pets, or people bringing in food and supplies or what have you.
4: We've been overwhelmed with surrender dogs, but we have gotten a lot of donations. The food and stuff like that, we're good on. The blankets, all that stuff, we're pretty good on right now. We need the dog walkers, definitely. Every single day, all of our dogs get out 3 times a day, and we rely on the public to come and help us do that, as our staff can't do all of that and do all the cleaning that
3: they have. So anybody can volunteer at any time?
4: Yes. Any day that we're open, we start dog walking at 11 o'clock.
3: And there are places for people to walk here?
4: Oh, yeah. We've got a great place to walk.
3: Is this fairly new?
4: No. This building's about 30 years old. It was built to be a kill facility, so there was no worrying about disease spreading or saving animals at that point.
3: What's the difference between a kill and a no-kill facility?
4: Oh, that's a great question. So if you're a no-kill facility, you have to have an average per year of a 90% live release rate. You are supposed to be euthanizing for temperament that does not make a dog safe to put out for adoption, or medical issues that you cannot fix. The dog is not going to have quality of life. We actually do have a 90% live release rate. We have had a 90% live release rate for the last three, four, five years. I've been the director for 7 years at this point. That is not my focus. My focus is not no kill, because I find a lot of issues with the no kill model. There's a lot of animals that sit and suffer because they don't want a euthanasia strike on their record against them. That's not something. We call ourselves a humane shelter, and that's all I'm interested in, is being humane to these animals. And there are times when euthanasia is the best option, and it's not a horrible option.
3: You had the Humane Society, but you also had the
4: animal
3: county
4: control. County animal control.
3: Those are two different jobs, aren't they?
4: Those are two very different, and I have to separate myself. I'm either talking to you as an animal control officer with my badge and my vest, or I'm talking to you as the head of the Humane Society. And they are two very different jobs, and people get very confused about what both of our jobs are. If I can say, the Humane Society does not investigate animal cruelty in any way. The most that we can do is forward you to an animal control officer. So please, if you know of some animal cruelty issues, don't call the Humane Society. We are not the entity to handle that. We just house the animals when they get brought in. Now I get to cross over, and I get to do both on both sides. And I think people get very confused about that, and they get very angry because they think that the Humane Society should be stepping in and doing this and that. And that's not our job. It's not our jurisdiction. We have no authority to do what people think that the Humane Society can do.
3: How long have you been doing this?
4: It'll be 8 years, August 5th.
3: A job of love and passion?
4: It's a job of love and passion and irritation. And I could not be prouder of what our shelter does, what we do here, the amount of volunteers that we have here that step in. And I could not be more proud of our community, because they always step up and help when we put that call out.
3: No, you're overwhelmed right now dealing with the fallout from the animals are being adopted? Is that
4: Oh, absolutely. So the problem was not with the physical condition of the animals. It was strictly with the way the animals were being kept. We have a few little medical issues that we have to deal with, but nothing major, nothing that makes the dogs not adoptable right away. And we've had over 200 applications for these dogs. Now, we did send a few to other shelters because we did not have room, so we needed to get them out as quickly as we could. But we also had 30 of our own dogs removed from the shelter and put out into foster homes just to make space to hold these animals.
3: Thank you so much, Kim. I appreciate your time. Really do.
4: You're welcome.
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0: 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I'm Brian Russo. At the beginning of this year, the publication Podcast Statistics, which as the name indicates, tracks global trends and data in the world of podcasts, estimated that there's over 4.5 million of them globally, with about 500,000 of those considered to be actively creating new content. Some might say that's an overly saturated market, with everyone from Joe Rogan to the average Joe chasing a growing audience that now exceeds 158 million listeners per month here in the U.S. and almost 600 million monthly listeners globally. The podcast industry is now estimated to be worth just under $40 billion. But as my next guest will tell you, starting a podcast is most definitely a labor of love at the beginning, even if you're backed by a well-known brand. Joseph Hudak is the deputy editor of Rolling Stone magazine. He's been based in Nashville for well over a decade, and when the idea was hatched to capture the growing popularity of Nashville's music scene by creating a podcast under the iconic Rolling Stone name, he called his buddy, director Steve John, who's a well-known film and music video director who splits his time between Nashville and Lewis, Delaware. What they created was the Rolling Stone Nashville Now podcast, which on most weeks is set in a tiny rustic cabin in East Nashville that belongs to director Steve.
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0: The cabin helps them leverage the growing popularity of adding video to podcast platforms. And for the artists they interview, it creates a bit of a cool vibe that most podcasts really just don't have. I spoke to them, ironically, on the year anniversary of the podcast, as they're planning to now take it on the road, as they'll be doing a live taping at the Freeman Arts Pavilion in Selbyville on August 11th, featuring an interview and performance from critically acclaimed singer-songwriter Maggie Rose. Joseph Hudak began by talking about how the rapid growth of the podcast really all stems from he and director Steve's rabid love of music and their growing personal friendship.
1: We have this great funny saying that Steve said, which I just think describes the ethos and the aesthetic, as the kids say today, of the Nashville Now podcast. And that's like, we have an idea on one night, and 2 days later, there's this person is standing in the cabin living room. And that speaks to both Steve's connections and my connections and the level of trust that artists have with us. And also it speaks to Nashville and the community here and how giving and wanting to sit and have real conversations. That's been kind of like our North Star.
3: It's a time when content is everywhere. Everybody seems to have a show or a podcast. Everyone is trying to get on multiple platforms. You know, Rolling Stone is a name synonymous with music and high level music writing, and basically is the Mount Rushmore of music journalism. But the podcast platform is reasonably new. When you guys were putting this together, I know it was very back of the napkin, and if you build it, they will come. When did you guys first realize, was there a particular episode where you thought, okay, this is moving us out of the waters of sort of swimming with every other podcast, and maybe we're creating something special here? Steve, for you.
1: That's a great question. I'd love to hear your answer to that, Steve.
2: Well, early on, I think when Gavin Adcock came on, who, you know, probably does not align with Joe and I in a lot of ways, but was actually very, very kind, very polite, came into the cabin and sat down, had a great conversation. But there was a moment where he said, I don't think Zach Bryan is a very good person. Mm-hmm. And I kind of remember the quietness in the room and going like, that's a viral moment. Like the minute that thing drops, it's going to start reshaping what this podcast is.
4: I think Zach Bryan puts on a big mask in his day-to-day life. And sometimes he can't help but rip it off and show his true colors. I don't know if Zach Bryan's really that great of a person.
1: Yeah, well, I think it's safe to say you probably won't be opening shows for him.
4: No, I ain't worried about it.
2: And we still didn't fully know what we were doing, I think, in that moment. Right, Joe? Like, we were doing it, but, you know, we just kind of had the room lights on. It was very simple, which is kind of what Rolling Stone even said, they're like, it's fine, just in the room. Mm-hmm. And I think at that moment, and that clip did go very viral to the point where Zach Bryan climbed the fence going after Gavin Adcock. Not saying we're fully responsible. That was a brouhaha eating of itself.
1: We should, Steve, if you don't mind, we should just give everyone just an idea, because some listeners may not know who these principals are.
2: Yeah.
1: Gavin Adcock is an up-and-coming country singer. He's very much, he knows how to create viral moments. He is outspoken and has said a lot of things, from saying that Beyonce isn't country music to what Steve just said about Zach Bryan. Of course, Zach Bryan, one of the biggest country/American roots rock and roll artists out there today. So they had this beef. Gavin Adcock has been kind of like a WWE heel in country music to a degree. And I think, to Steve's point, I think that is in fact the episode, because we knew with him coming in, we were going to have to push him a little bit about his comments about Beyonce. And he said something to me about, like, well, you know, if you're going to come to a Gavin Adcock show, you have to know what you're in for. And I said, well, wait a minute, what do you mean by that? I said, is everyone welcome at a Gavin Adcock show? And so I think that willingness for us to push back and kind of, you know, keep him on his toes, not to be combative and not to be aggressive in any way, but just to really have a proper conversation about giving him the opportunity to explain himself and explain that comment. You know, I said about the North Star being just kind of like, well, actually, I'll just say it here. The North Star of this podcast has always been that it's not going to be a press release podcast. I didn't want artists to come in and just recite their talking points, what they're shilling, what they're selling, when the album's coming out. It's just, you can get that anywhere. So we need real human connection on this podcast. And I think that's why, if I may say, it's succeeded. You know, we've been getting those moments. We've had multiple male country artists cry on the podcast. And that's been, you know, I kind of look at Steve during those moments and I'm like, this is it. We got it. And I'm proud of that. You know, I'm proud of, of what we're building in that respect, that it's not just, you know, another arm of the music industry machine, you know.
2: And that moment too, Brian, was like the amount of views that piled in. Also, I think kind of had Joe and I reshaped, we relit the cabin after that. Like it was like, okay, people are paying attention. And I think after that moment, more and more emails came in. Artists I've done music videos on the side are texting me. They're writing to Joe. And it was like, this is something real. So we really, again, we relit. We really looked at the way we were doing audio and thought, like, man, I mean, that we got to keep leveling up. And it kind of turned the cabin into a character itself and a safe haven, really, for people to come into. And I think that history of the cabin and that feeling in there, you know, there's been people like Charlie Daniels stepping on its floors, Robert Altman, the filmmaker. And, you know, I think a whole vibe shift happened after that one. And it's been pretty amazing to watch.
3: 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I'm Brian Russo. We're speaking with director Steve John and Joseph Hudak. Joseph is the deputy editor of Rolling Stone and the host of the National Now podcast. Steve is also a producer, and you'll see his face on the podcast in a very cool fedora on most episodes. I do want to point to this moment and stay on it for just 1 second about the Gavin Adcock, because I remember trying to hear your early episodes and having a hard time finding them on Spotify and Apple platforms. And after that weekend, when that whole Zach Bryan, Gavin Adcock thing, I did not have that problem. And so the algorithms smiled kindly on you as a user or consumer of podcasts. But I also want to give you guys credit, because you could have just gone to chase the traffic with that. And you could have shaped your whole podcast into chasing viral moments. And I would argue that you did just the opposite. I mean, you have gone deep and spoken to artists that maybe aren't top of people's playlists or top of Billboard charts. You know, you're speaking, you know, with you know, Shooter Jennings was an episode I really enjoyed because you were speaking about him finding these lost tapes and bringing them to life of Waylon. You know, I thought the conversation with Kings of Leon was really interesting. The tribute that you guys did with after Todd Snyder passed away, the great folk singer, was really, really powerful. And so I think, you know, to your point, knowing that you had something in the room and that the room was kind of the thing that created these moments to have these conversations, it seemingly has built. And so week on week, every artist that's coming through, how are you guys pushing yourselves to get to a deeper level of connection with artists and allow listeners to be a part of that conversation?
1: I would say, well, listen, you know, it's always prep too, right? You want to be as prepped as you can, but it's just, I kind of want to ask the questions that I want to hear. You know, I want to hear what, I want to hear the answers and the questions asked that I would want as a fan of music and whatnot. So I just kind of do my prep, think about what it is that is really interesting about this particular artist. And I also want to give them the opportunity to say things that they may not often have the chance to say. You know, there's so much media training involved in, particularly in country music. Everyone is afraid of losing half of their audience by saying the wrong thing. And I think when you ask questions that no one has asked yet, I'll give you an example. My favorite probably is when we had Vince Gill on, and Vince Gill had just performed at the Kennedy Center Honors for George Strait. And this was after the president of the United States has kind of taken this assault on the Kennedy Center, wanting to put his name on it, overhauled the board, selected the honorees this year. And again, no offense to those honorees. Some of them are, I'm huge fans of, from Kiss to, of course, George Strait. But Vince Gill has earned a reputation for being such a kind-hearted human being. And I wondered, watching the show that night, if he had to think twice before saying yes, because he's in an awfully tight spot. His dear friend, George Strait, is asking him to perform for him at the Kennedy Center. Meanwhile, he's stepping onto a stage that is now at odds with everything that Vince Gill stands for. And so I asked him, did you have to think about saying yes when you were asked? And he did not hesitate in the least when he answered. He said, of course I did. And he gave us a very thoughtful answer about the lack of kindness that he sees in the current administration and why he ultimately did say yes to sing for George. That, honestly, you know, we'll hang our hat on that. You're not getting that anywhere else in the country space. And I'm so grateful to Vince for being game to let us ask them that question.
2: I think that is also where the space comes in, Joe. I mean, don't you think, like for us, the importance of the vibe in the room, mm-hmm. and also we're pretty sweet human beings too. You know, like you said, you're not looking to be combative or start a fight in the room. 'Cause also it is our house. So that would be awkward. And maybe it'll happen one day. Who knows, Brian?
1: Yeah. But we've been waiting for the jerk to show up and they haven't shown up yet. So
2: it's been great. And it's been people from all over, politically, religiously. Mm-hmm. Like, it's pretty interesting, but I want to give Joe a lot of credit here too, Brian, because I'm an artistic maniac who has made a career being a music video director, where you have to have a lot of ideas quickly. And a big part of me coming to Nashville was always discovery. You know, Old Dominion, like, they weren't anywhere when I first met them and became friends with them, and just kind of knew something was going to crack with them. And when I find, sometimes there's artists like that that come into my world, and I tell Joe, I harass Joe, we should bring them on. And having the Rolling Stone name, he could easily say, no way, but he actually loves music and takes me seriously and says, yeah, let's do it. Let's bring them on and give them the platform, which is what Rolling Stone's legendary for, right? Discovering talent. And there's been a couple of people, like, I mean, Breland was already out there, but Breland and Brian Andrews is obviously a very opinionated guy. And really, those have been some of our favorite episodes together. We just leave the conversation going like, holy
3: Well, right. You mentioned discovery, and you know, in the public radio world, music discovery is a big part on some of our stations here, and you know, not only discovering new bands, but also discovering genres of music that maybe you haven't been exposed to before, whether that's jazz or whether it's classical or whether that's bossa nova. But you know, in the space that we're in today, where there's what 100,000 songs that get released every week, it's harder and harder for artists to not only make a living but also get discovered. So you have all these platforms that are built around helping people discover music when there's so much quantity out there that it's harder and harder to do that. I think what's very different about this podcast is that it allows the people who are really serious about finding something, like, it connects on a different way, not just here's a playlist of new artists. It connects differently. And I wonder if that was a cognizant choice.
1: Everything is all about is about the quality of it. And the quality does not necessarily mean an A-list superstar, right? Like, those two things are not necessarily the same all the time, right? For us, quality is, I should say, it's not only A-list superstars. Quality for us is whatever is really moving the needle for me personally, and moving the needle for Steve. I mean, he mentioned Brian Andrews. I mean, Brian on socials was just really fascinating to us from a cultural and political standpoint. The fact that you have this Missouri country singer who is, you know, very left leaning. And so that was interesting. Artists like Brian Dunn, who is out of New York, he is not what we would consider a country artist, but he's very much in the American roots music, rock and roll space, which of course goes hand in hand with what we do in Nashville. And so having Brian in, like, his record last year, Clams Casino, was my favorite album of the year. And to be able to bring him in when he came through Nashville and talk about his experiences in Nashville and in Americana music, it was great. That episode did really well for us. You know, and remember, the show is titled Nashville Now. It's not called Country Now. So we kind of open ourselves up to do a lot of things that may not even involve music. You know, we've talked a lot about going out and highlighting some of the cool events here in Nashville and turning those into little mini podcast episodes. One of our favorite, Director Steve, coming up, St. Patrick Swayze Day at a local watering hole here that we love, that celebrates all things Patrick Swayze. It's so niche. It's so cult. It's so wonderful. It's just one of those things that we kind of thought would play well on a podcast. We may do that this year. We'll see.
2: Yeah, we have to go on the road. We usually go anyway. So we do. Why wouldn't we bring the gear and just have
1: bring
2: a
1: the
2: good
1: gear,
2: time?
1: Film these people dressed as various Patrick Swayze movie characters, and it's kind of fun.
3: You know, well, it sounds like it would be a great, great part of being a part of a crew, because that's a whole vibe in itself.
2: We'll come here for that one, Brian. But it also shows people in Nashville that they're probably not going to see, you know. Yeah. We've been here for a long time, and we kind of know all the little outskirts, the neighborhoods, the bars, and

0: the little outskirts, the neighborhoods, the bars, and, you know, to be able to dive into the Centennial Bar and go to St. Patrick's Swayze Day if you're here in Nashville for the weekend. What a great thing to do. Anybody can go to Broadway now. It's a very easy shopping. But if you venture out and if we can take the podcast and really go to these bars, we have a couple episodes coming out that are, we actually filmed a little speakeasy. We went outside of the cabin, even though we missed it dearly. It's very hot in Nashville. The AC is a little shoddy at the cabin sometimes. So we went to a really cool new little speakeasy, and it's a pretty amazing thing. And the same way with the bands, like Joe was saying, you know, we get to have these artists where we have Vince Gill 1 week, and the next week we have Lombardi, who is a Nashville rock Beastie Boys meets the Rage Against the Machine. And then we have Shania Twain, but then we have Crystal Rose, who's a indie artist. And I'm really proud of the balance between, yeah, the A-list and the legends and the people that we think are going to blow up on the scene.
1: I am too. Yeah. That was Joseph Hudak and director Steve John, the producer and host of Rolling Stone's Nashville Now podcast. You can see them up close and personal at the Freeman Arts Pavilion on August 11th, featuring a live interview and performance from Maggie Rose, whose music you're hearing right now, by the way. 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

I'm Jeff Rupert, and this is Jazz and the American Spirit. I enjoy sharing the relevance of jazz music with an audience. Jazz is deeply connected to America and in many ways conveys its history, sometimes better than words can. As a performer, it's apparent to me that jazz embodies the American experience. Fans worldwide remind me that jazz is about free thinking and democracy with a tinge of youthful exuberance and audacity. Join me, Jeff Rupert, as we explore jazz and the American spirit. Well, hello there, jazz fans. Welcome to Jazz and the American Spirit with me, Jeff Rupert. Today we're going to be checking out a really impactful drummer, Melvin Sokoloff. Well, that was his birth name. He actually went by Mel Lewis. Great drummer, originally from Buffalo, New York, but somehow seems to be on in the 50s and 60s on the coast out in Los Angeles and New York all at the same time. I mean, I kind of joke about it, but it seems like Mel Lewis, Paul Bass,

Paul Chambers are on every record date, especially by the late 50s. Mel's, like I said, he's originally from Buffalo, and he's probably most well-known for his work with the Thad Jones, Mel Lewis Jazz Orchestra, Groovy Clow led, obviously, with cornetist Thad Jones. But he had a long career, and he was born in 1929. And today is all about Mel, so sit back, relax, and enjoy some swinging music here on Jazz in the American Spirit. Mel really gets his start, I would have to say, probably professionally, at least recording-wise, with the Glenn Miller Band. Yep, he was actually involved with Glenn Miller. And through Glenn Miller's band, I think, met a lot of great players, including Ray Anthony. Great trumpet player. And we're going to start off with Ray Anthony date. This is 1954, and it's recorded in New York on August 17th. And the song, it's You're the Cream in My Coffee. Let's check out this great big band led by Ray Anthony and, of course, Mel Lewis on drums. And we'll get into a little bit of talking about Mel's style and his earlier career. Here we go. You're the Cream in My Coffee here on Jazz in the American Spirit.

It's a 1954 recording. Ray Anthony is big band. Ray Anthony's a trumpet player. And one of the things that Ray Anthony does, not so much on this track, but a lot of interesting big band arrangements, is he brings in that New Orleans style at the time called Dixieland music into the big band sound, which is unique. And the drummer was Mel Lewis on this. You're the cream in my coffee. And this is, like I said, I think 1954, but one of the things that's really important laying the groundwork for Mel Lewis and his impact as a jazz drummer is he's coming up through the big band era. In fact, there's some great interviews. If you get on YouTube, look for Loren Schoenberg, L-O-R-E-N, Loren and Schoenberg, and his interview with Mel Lewis. It's really fascinating to hear him talk about Dave Tough, who really influenced him a lot, as well as Gus Johnson and some of the other drummers in the Count Basie band. And he has a lot to say about several of those drummers in the Count Basie band. It's worth checking out. But here, to me, we really see that he's really kind of laying this groundwork. And just a year later, after playing with Ray Anthony, and as I mentioned earlier, he started off with his recording career with Glenn Miller, we hear him now making some really important records. 1955, record with Stan Kenton. And let's hear him with that Stan Kenton band, because this really is a watershed moment for him in the sense that he is now playing with a bunch of musicians like Lenny Niehaus and Bill Perkins, other guys in this Stan Kenton band that he's going to know for the rest of his life and certainly work with through the rest of the decade of the 50s. Here we go. Here is Stan Kenton with Mel Lewis on the drums playing Limelight. You're listening to Jazz in the American Spirit. Today's all things Mel Lewis. My name is Jeff Rupert.

0: Well, that's Mel Lewis on the drums. What a fantastic drum solo and great playing, supporting a big band. One of the kind of enigmatic sides of being a jazz drummer is being in a support role and a leadership role all at the same time. You see, really, the big band drummer is really the ad hoc director of the band. So Stan Kenton, having Mel Lewis in that chair, really says quite a bit about the drummer, Mel Lewis. And here, we hear him swing with the complete authority and in a very relaxed feel. And I think those are two qualities of Mel Lewis that are very important. One of the things that I realized listening to interviews with Mel is how serious he was about the history. Talking again about Dave Tufts, who was from Chicago, played with the Austin High Gang, with Bud Johnson and the like. And so he's really into the history. Guys, you know, making records way before he was making records. In fact, this record, the Kenton record, Charlie Barker is tragically passing away that year that record is made. So Mel Lewis is just getting on the scene in his mid-20s, and Charlie Barker has passed. But getting back to his big band drumming style, he's really got a wonderful, relaxed feel, great soloist, playing in a swing feel, but also at the same time looking a little bit forward. One of the things that people talk about Mel Lewis's drum fills, that is the way he sets up or introduces, for lack of a better term, the big band, you know, like right before the trumpets come in, for example, in sections, he'll play what we call a fill, where it's a little improvisation on the drums. But a lot of times drummers in big bands at that point are hitting the figures with the brass. In other words, playing the same figures that the brass players are playing. And Mel Lewis doesn't do that. He sets them up and then kind of walks away from it as if to say, okay, guys, I set you up. I rolled the red carpet out. Now it's your turn. Walk down that red carpet. Let's check out some more Mel Lewis. By the time he's in Los Angeles with Stan Kenton, I think he's really getting well known. And, you know, I failed miserably today trying to put together, or yesterday, I guess, this playlist, because I really wanted to cover a good span of Mel Lewis's career, at least up to his Vanguard Jazz Orchestra, and I couldn't do it. I mean, I only got from, like, I think 1955 to 1959 today, but that kind of codifies or, you know, gilds my point that this guy seems like he's somehow everywhere at the same time. Let's check him out on an album. On Bethlehem, Mel Torme. This is the album that Mel Torme told me put him on the map after, or Marty Paich told me that this album put him on the map after he arranged this music for Mel. The phone never stopped ringing. And this is a fantastic recording of The Lady is a Tramp, Mel Lewis on the drums, and Mel Torme singing like nobody's business. Here we go. Here's Mel Lewis with Mel Torme, arrangements by Marty Paich and for his wonderful and well-known Dectet. By the way, check out, there's tuba underneath this. That's one of the ways that Marty Paich kind of gets a unique sound and a full sound. And there's great solos in the band like Art Pepper. And I might add that once they get into the time after the little intro, check out Mel Lewis's swing and beat. It's really beyond compare. All right, here we go. Mel Lewis with Mel Torme here on Jazz and the American Spirit.
1: Wined and dined on mulligan stew, never wished for turkey, as she hitched and hiked and grifted

Mel Lewis swinging the band here on Jazz and the American Spirit. That's Mel Lewis with Mel Torme, 1955. The lady is a tramp, and Mel Lewis's phone is probably just ringing like crazy at this point. And in fact, we're going to hear a 1956 recording of Mel Lewis with Bill Perkins, who's another former member of the Stan Kenton Band, as is Bud Shank on alto sax, Carl Fontana on trombone, Jack Nimitz on the baritone saxophone, Russ Freeman, and Red Mitchell. All these guys, in some way, shape, or form, are West Coast guys, and most of them are affiliated with Stan Kenton. So a lot of Mel's success is doing well on one date and getting invited to another. Let's check out Bill Perkins' small group version of When You're Smiling, and we're really hearing Mel Lewis really kind of explode as a swinging jazz drummer.

In 1957, Mel Lewis is also playing with another Stan Kenton alumni, and that is Maynard Ferguson. And we're going to check out a tune called Moor West, and it's Maynard's Birdland Dream Band. It's a fantastic, fantastic group. This is actually a band recording out on the West Coast, and actually it was originally called Maynard Ferguson and his original Dream Band. Later on, when he was in New York, it was the Birdland Dream Band. But at any rate, this is live, I believe, at Peacock Lane in Los Angeles, 1957. And Mel not only is playing his thing, but he's also really stepping it up with the energy of Maynard Ferguson. He's really playing the gig, as we say. Let's check him out. Moor West, Mel Lewis with Maynard Ferguson here on Jazz and the American Spirit.

Today on Jazz and American Spirit, we're checking out Mel Lewis, great big band drummer and small group drummer for that matter. And we're checking out his really wonderful career from about 1954 to about 1959. I tried to cover more years, but I couldn't. There's so many great recordings, including this next one, led by Lenny Niehaus. And you guessed it if you've been listening to the show, another Stan Kenton alumni. And Lenny here has a wonderful, wonderful small group and featuring Mel Lewis on the drums, Vince DeRosa on French horn, Frank Rosolino on trombone, and Bill Perkins on tenor sax, Pepper Adams on the baritone sax. But check out, as an example of Mel's great feel, right at the onset after the melody, Red Mitchell, the bass player, takes a solo. And listen to the way Mel Lewis plays the hi-hat. It's textbook. It's kind of halfway open. The hi-hat is a little quieter than a regular cymbal, so it's perfect for a bass. But the way he plays it, a lot of times drummers play the hi-hat as kind of like an afterthought, and Mel Lewis really reminds us that the hi-hat is very central to the jazz drum set, as it was for Kenny Clarke and Max Roach and the bebop drummers from the late 40s into the 50s. Here we go. This is 1956. This is Blues for Susie. Lenny Niehaus and his octet here on Jazz in the American Spirit.

That was a 1957 recording led by Quincy Jones, and that was Mel Lewis on the drums, who's our featured artist today. And Quincy Jones is starting his really prolific career as a producer and arranger, and of course having Mel Lewis on his album just speaks that much more to Mel Lewis's playing. He's obviously been playing with Stan Kenton and Ray Anthony and Mel Torme, and here he is now in the late 50s with Quincy. He seems to be everywhere, as he is with this next big band. That is the Bill Holman Big Band. Bill's a wonderful arranger, and this is a classic, well-known arrangement of the Sonny Rollins classic, Arrigin. And note that Mel Lewis is sitting behind the drums, setting up this really forward-thinking big band. Bill's a fantastic writer and just has a huge impact on the last half of the 20th century. Let's check out Mel with Bill Holman. Here is Arrigin on Jazz and the American Spirit.

Mel Lewis shows us at the introduction of this next piece, Tommy's tune. It's the Marty Page Dictet, by the way, that he's not only a swing drummer, but he's also deep into the bebop and post-bop tradition. He's really studying. He's the epitome of a swinging drummer who's really checking out all the music that's going on, and conversely ends up to be on so many fantastic recordings. Here's some 1958 Marty Page with Mel Lewis on the drums. Here is Tommy's.

That's a clever arrangement of Frankie and Johnny by Bob Cooper, the tenor saxophone player, who, by the way, played with Mel Lewis with the Stan Kenton Band. Today on Jazz in the American Spirit, I failed miserably of trying to cover the career of Mel Lewis. Why? Because I could only get through about 5 years of his career. He's just so prolific. And then really, that's the point of this show, is that Mel Lewis seems to be everywhere at once. He must have been cloned. We're going to close out with him playing with one of the most swinging big bands. Mander Ferguson used to always talk about this band with me. Mel Lewis swinging out Terry Gibbs and his Dream Band with their classic live version of Opus One. My name is Jeff Rupert. This is Jazz in the American Spirit, and hopefully we'll check out some more Mel Lewis down the road. In the meantime, I hope to see you around. 1, 2, 8.

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Hi, I'm Daniel Peck, and from Cleveland, this is Live at the Bop Stop. Aaron LaBose is a 25-year veteran of the Miami jazz scene. He's a guitarist and composer who tours internationally with Nicole Henry and the Nudeko Ensemble, among others. In his quest to grow and expand musically, he's recruited three younger South Florida musicians to form Abstract Citizen, who you'll hear on this episode of the show. Appearing here courtesy of a grant from Jazz Rhodes and featuring Aaron LaBose on guitar, Marty Quinn on bass, Vanya Junko on vocals, and Lucas Apostoleros on drums, and from a May 23rd, 2025 performance, it's Abstract Citizen, live at the Bop Stop.

Thanks so much. That was a really beautiful Afro-Peruvian tune called Maria Londo that was made famous by Susana Baca. So any of the couple select, you know, reimaginings, please go check the original. just trying to do it justice kind of in our own way. And the next song we're going to do is it's a jazz song. We're going to swing.

0: Again, I forgot that there was a switch on the mic. Sorry about that, Darren. It's been on the whole time. How about a big hand again for Miss Vanya Hunko on the vocals? That last song was, it was an original song called Blue Springs. If you guys know Florida and you know Disney World, but you can forget that for a minute, like 45 minutes north, there's a really beautiful, Florida has actually a lot of natural springs, and it's one of my favorite places to go. You know, careful of the gators. There's only a couple million in Florida, 1.7 to be exact. Anyway, it's a really beautiful place, and that song is kind of a tribute to that. And I didn't realize that there's like a American Idol moment built into that. People clap. I love that. So what's next? Is it Kid Dreams? Is that? Or what were we going to suggest, Marty?
1: I have.
0: That was it. Let's do Kid Dreams. I'm going to turn it over again to Mr. Marty Quinn. Switch off.

I think this will be our last song of the night. We got some merch over here. You'd be the first people in Cleveland to own these lovely shirts just in time for summer. Very comfortable. Follow us, you know, on social media and all those things. And again, thanks for being here. This last song is called Abstract Citizens. It's like our theme song.

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1: 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I'm the Chief Content Officer here at Del Mar Public Media. We brought

0: I'm Brian Russo. I'm the Chief Content Officer here at Del Mar Republic Media. 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And what a year it's been. On one hand, it's been over a year since federal funding was stripped from public radio stations all across this country. 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

0: Welcome to the Jazz Most Wanted Countdown, the top 10 jazz albums of the week, from 10 all the way to number 1. Now, here's your host, Joseph Dallas.
1: Hello and welcome to an all-new top 10 list for this week's Jazz Most Wanted Countdown. I'm Joseph Dallas, and it's time to reveal the songs and artists that make up the best in jazz. Sit back, relax, and take in the great music we have for you today. Kicking it off today, Nicole Zoraitis is back with a 5-part suite about love, loss, and reflection. The first act of The Devil I Knew deals with the latter. The mirror sees the vocalist pondering love with a cautious eye and considering how her own actions can affect a relationship. Nicole utilizes the poetry of 20th century writer Dorothy Parker, skillfully applying her words in a modern setting to create a deep understanding between artist and listener. Here's Nicole Zoraitis with Part 1, The Mirror.

0: their passion is infinite, undying. Friend, make a note of this. One of you is lying.
1: Trumpet man Shunzo Ono's giving us another look into his incredibly talented mind with a piece from his very own jazz symphony. Vision, a movement from his epic suite, kicks the project off in a perfect way to get the listener excited for what's next. Shunzo says epic is about war and humanity. It seems only appropriate that such powerful topics would be displayed in such a grand showcase. Check out this live performance from Joe's Pub.

Bobby Sanabria and his Multiverse Big Band coming in with a tribute to the Mambo King himself. Tito Puente's Mambo Diablo is the piece we're featuring on today's show. Originally released in 1985, the track and album are must-haves for any lover of Latin jazz. Bobby's rendition features solos that are sure to blow you away. Listen to these cats rock the Bronx Music Hall with Mambo Diablo.

The Joe Sirian Motor City Jazz Octet's got something to teach us tonight, and that's what great musicians they are. They're bringing us a take on the classic Teach Me Tonight, a song from the 50s written by Gene DePaul. Lucy Yegezerian delivers a vocal performance on the group's recording that separates it from all the rest. Hailing from Armenia, the singer has become one of the most popular vocalists of today, having performed with artists like Harold Mayburn, Grant Stewart, and Terrell Stafford. All right, let's hear Teach Me Tonight.

Dalla Hala off the Paul Keller Orchestra's new album, Thank You Notes, coming up next. Bassist Paul Keller, joined by a top-tier group of musicians, delivers a record full of compositions by songwriter Greg Hill. The band calls Michigan home, having performed in the state for decades, continuing to keep jazz alive and well. Take a listen to this groovin' composition from Greg Hill, performed by the one and only Paul Keller Orchestra.

That was bassist Carlos Henriquez putting his own spin on another classic Monk tune. Though Carlos has given a couple different instruments a try, including the piano, clarinet, and guitar, there was one set of strings that really stole his heart. Quote, "I've always visualized the bass as the catcher of a baseball team. We see everything, the whole game. That catcher is dealing with everything that's coming in and calling the plays. We, the bass players, can really determine where the music is going to, where the concept is going," he says. Carlos, with his one-of-a-kind bass lines, gets the whole band in a groove throughout the album. Emmett Cohen is serving up something special. His new album, Universal Truth, contains a three-part self-written suite of the same name. Everyone's having fun on the first track, Eternal Glimpse. The musicians all come together to create a tune that shows off the full extent of their chemistry. Emmett once again proves he's got what it takes to be one of the next great jazzmen. Here's Eternal Glimpse.

Benji Parecki's Faster Than We Know is not only a record full of great music, but one full of wisdom. Quote, I've learned that every challenging experience is something to face with intention, learn from, and move through. Conversely, every wonderful experience is something to cherish and treasure, in the moment and in retrospect, Benji says. The album's first track, Chrysalis, kicks things off with this positivity. Take a listen.

Judith Owens got a rendition of a tune you're sure to recognize. She's putting her own touch on Irving Berlin's Blue Skies, written in 1926. Originally featured in a Rodgers and Hart musical called Betsy, the song became popular quickly. Blue Skies has been recorded by many artists spanning multiple genres, from Al Jolson to Benny Goodman to even Willie Nelson. Check out Judith's take on it.

0: The Blue Moods are finishing up the list today with Unal, a track off Miles Davis's 1983 album, Star People. The original tune featured cats like John Scofield, Marcus Miller, and Al Foster. The Blue Moods' modern-day version shows off the talents of an all-star lineup including Diego Rivera, Art Hirahara, and Boris Kozlov. Hope you enjoyed that piece as we wrapped up our show today. I'm Joseph Dallas. Thanks for joining me for this week's countdown of the best in jazz. Until next time, here's to the good life that always includes great jazz.
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Upfront Soul. I'm your host, Sanguine Fromage, laying down 120 minutes of soulful sounds to which you may get down. Get ready to get out of your seat, move your feet, and surrender to the siren song of the funk-tastic beat. We're gonna kick off with the Ohio Players. Find someone to love.

the Barons there with Love Power. Peggy Scott and JoJo Benson, Money Don't Satisfy, from Lover's Holiday, sending that one out to Seaweed Land. And the Ohio Players were at the top of that set with Excellent Advice, Find Someone to Love. You can find that on Love Roller Coaster, an anthology. And at the top of this very first hour of Upfront Soul, Joan Armatrading, Back to the Night, from the album of the same name. We'll hear from Joan Armatrading again in the second hour, but right now, I have very exciting new music from Purple Disco Machine and Boss featuring Kaleta, one of my absolute favorite musicians who's making the rounds these days. The track is called Wake Up, and you heard it on Upfront Souls.

some more brand new music from Malian guitar wizard Ahmed Agkady and the funky folks from Berlin, Onom Agemo. The album is called Tartit, and the track we heard is Medine. In the middle, Ako, A-K-O. He is now a Kribi tribal chieftain in Cameroon, but he had a career as a disco-esque musician. We heard Ndolo Mbe Mulema from the re-release a few years ago of Funky Disco Music, which came out some decades ago. It's a little lost gem. We kicked off that set with Purple Disco Machine and Boss featuring Kaleta. The track is called Wake Up. Always so exciting to hear brand new music from Kaleta. And we will keep you in the loop, in the know, because there will be more new music from him coming soon. If there's anything you'd like to hear, you just want to let us know you're out there listening, please drop me a line at upfrontsoul@gmail.com. Want to give a shout out to all of you who've been tuning in and getting in touch, whether it is over email or social media. Just love to hear from you. All right, well, I am in a bit of a disco mode for this edition of Upfront Soul. I am actually currently embroiled in the process of sewing myself a white bell-bottom jumpsuit. So what could I do but delve into the Sylvester for you? This is a classic. From the album of the same name, we're going to hear Rock the Box.

problem that I can't fix, cause I can do it in the mix. And if your man gives you trouble just to move out on the double, and you don't let it trouble your brain, cause away goes trouble down the drain. Said away goes trouble down the drain.

in the disco in this set with In Deep last night. A DJ saved my life. Cloud One, Patrick Adams and Margot Williams in the middle with Don't Let My Rainbow Pass Me By. From Spaced Out, the very best of Cloud One. Yes, don't let your rainbow pass you by. Pride Month is over, but we need to carry our rainbows with us. Sylvester at the top of the set, speaking of rainbow personalities, with Rock the Box from the album of the same name. Well, we have something truly spectacular queued up next from Deodato. I'm sending this one out to listener Lyndon, who's digging what we're laying down. It is also Sprock Zarathustra. Here on Upfront Soul.

well, several sets here on Upfront Soul with Tom Brown. Fungi Mama, Bebop of Funka Discalypso, from Funkin' 4 Jamaica. And we heard a crazy version of also Sprock Zarathustra from Deodato. That's on his album Prelude. Sending that one out to Lyndon. Hope you dug it.

0: sending that one out to Lyndon. Hope you dug it. And I hope you will all stick around, because I've got another hour of funk, soul, and jazz for you here on Upfront Soul. I'll be back in just a few.
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once again to Upfront Soul. I'm your host, Sanguine Fromage, laying down the soulful sounds to which I do hope you're getting down. And if you're interested in knowing what's coming up on the show, you can get on down to our social media presence on Facebook, Instagram, and Twitter. Try to let you know what's coming up on the show, as well as telling you when I hear about exciting new releases and advising you of milestones in the worlds of funk, soul, jazz, and civil rights history. You can look for us at Upfront Soul, and you can, of course, send us messages or tweet to us. We absolutely love hearing from you, and we've got another request coming up in this hour. So please do keep in touch. And now I'm going to unleash on you Len Woods, who wants us to do it funky.

George McRae there with I Get Lifted. The Sam Reed Band bringing us the Ambassadors theme from MFSB. Mother Funkin' Son of a... The Truth Behind the Philly Legend. And we heard at the very top of the hour from Len Woods urging us to do it funky. From Soul Goes Psychedelic. That is excellent, excellent advice, Len. I always endeavor to do it funky. We heard from Joan Armatrading at the very beginning of our show, as we always do, and I'm gonna spin another one of her tunes here for you. This is one of her big hits, but, you know, just because it's a big hit doesn't mean we shouldn't play it here on Upfront Soul. It's Drop the Pilot.

Some of them in versions you might not have heard. That was FSQ featuring Dillette McDonald with E-Zimbra, the Soul Clap remix. Dillette McDonald did backing vocals with the Talking Heads and was heard on some of their very famous tours doing that song E-Zimbra, but reimagined here with FSQ. Nona Hendricks with the song she wrote, Winning. Yes, Santana got the bigger hit, but Nona Hendricks wrote it. That's on her self-titled album. And she is a cousin of Jimi Hendrix's. Joan Armatrading at the top of the set with Drop the Pilot from The Key. Sanguine Fromage here, spinning the tunes for you here on Upfront Soul. It is just such an honor to be bringing the tunes to your party, and if there's anything I can do for you, don't hesitate. Drop me a line at upfrontsoul@gmail.com. Edith Peters now, who tells us this is the moment.

time from Love is a Hurtin' Thing. Richard Groove Holmes with A Bowl of Soul from the album of that name. And Edith Peters started us out with This is the Moment. All right, got time for one more set here on Upfront Soul. We're going to play for you a reimagining of Good Times. From Chiranga 76, it's Good Times. Como vamos a gozar? Only on Upfront

Mercury there with Hybrid Alien from Hybrid Funk. Sending that out by request to Chihiro. And also sending it with my best regards to all those Japanese funk fans out there tuned in around the world. Neko Kokoko, Emo, Iris, all of you. I hope you dug that too. Instant funk in the middle. Doing the Philly Jump from Get Down with the Philly Jump. And we started out with Charanga 76, reimagining that chic classic Good Times as Good Times, Como Vamos a Gozar from El Barrio Latin Disco. Behind me, you've been hearing the Kashmir Stage Band with Do Your Thing from Texas Thunder Soul, 1968 to 1974, a great compilation of their tunes. And of course, soon we'll be hearing from the late, the great Sam Cooke. But first, I do want to thank you so much for tuning in, for enjoying some of my favorite music with me. It is just a joy and a privilege to be here with you. I hope you've had a good time. I hope you'll come back again next week. And in the meantime, stay tuned. And always, please do remember, if you get knocked down, don't stay down. Get up, get down. Upfront Soul comes to you from Community Radio, WERU-FM, Blue Hill, Maine, Wabanaki Territory.

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We are back with another Brazilian Hour. I'm Sergio Melnichenko, and we have a very eclectic program with different styles of music, singers, and composers. Late in the program, we have Jorge Ben, Gafieira, Rio Miami, Antonio Adolfo, Guga Streuter, and much more. Let's start the first set of music with Chico Buarque de Holanda and Wilson das Neves, followed by Gonzaguinha, the group Sambu, Barrozinho, percussionist Ciro Batista, Carlos Lira, and close with guitarist Yamandu Costa, mandolin player Hamilton de Holanda, right here on the Brazilian Hour.

Then we had the great guitarist Yamandu Costa, joined by fantastic mandolin player Hamilton de Holanda with Samba do Velho. This comes from the album Luz da Aurora. Bossa Nova legend Carlos Lira brought us Você e Eu. Percussionist Ciro Batista gave us music from his album Chama. We heard Sanfo 7, Ciro Batista, great percussionist. With trombonist Barrozinho, we heard Bond e Johnny Alf from the album Banho de Sopa. With the group Sambô, we heard Me Deixa em Paz. With Gonzaguinha, we heard Tem Dia Que a Noite é Assim. And Chico Buarque de Holanda, joined by Wilson das Neves, opened the set with Sou Eu. You are listening to the Brazilian Hour. I'm Sergio Mialnischenko, always bringing to you some of the best in Brazilian music. We continue with more music. Here comes Jorge Ben, followed by Gafieira, Rio Miami, pianist Antônio Adolfo, and close with Guga Streuter and Orquestra HB. Right here on the Brazilian Hour.

Hugo Streuter is a vibraphonist. He has the orchestra, Orchestra HB. With Hugo Streuter, we heard Zé Pilintra. This is from the album Hugo Streuter in Orchestra HB. Pianist composer Antonio Adolfo brought us Maria Moita from his album Bossa 65. With Gafieira Rio Miami, we heard Nora Madeira. Jorge Ben, also known as Jorge Benjor, opened with Coqueiro. 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For those interested in our playlist, you can always visit BrazilianHour.org, go to search archives and input the program number. This is Brazilian Hour Z361. Let's have more music. We opened the set with Teresa Cristina, followed by Leci Brandão and Pericles, Marisa Monte, and close with Seu Jorge.

And there we had Seu Jorge with A Felicidade, with Marisa Monte we heard Elegante Amanhecer from her album Portas. Leci Brandão and Pericles sang a samba called Tudo Menos Amor. Teresa Cristina opened the set with Fim de Romance. 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The Brazilian Hour is an international program brought to you by the Ministry of Foreign Relations of Brazil. I'll leave you with drummer Duduca da Fonseca with Terrestres, from the album Samba Jazz Fantasia. For the Brazilian Hour, I'm Sergio Melnichenko. Thanks for listening e até a próxima.

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0: Hello, everybody, and welcome to the Putumayo World Music Hour, a musical journey around the globe. I'm Rosalie Howarth.
1: And I'm Dan Storper.
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1: South African styles have influenced mainstream music for years. For instance, Paul Simon's world-famous Graceland album introduced many people to the a cappella gospel choir Ladysmith Black Mambazo.
0: And most of us are familiar with Solomon Linda's The Lion Sleeps Tonight, either through the 60s hit by The Tokens or in the musical The Lion King. But let's begin with this African language version titled Mbube by Tsepo Shola.

0: the 2000 remake of Pata Pata by the queen of South African music, Miriam Makeba. 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
1: I had a chance to visit South Africa at Miriam's invitation when she was performing at a Millennium New Year's Eve party for Nelson Mandela. He was returning to his prison on Robben Island to symbolically move beyond his past and express his hope for a new, democratic South Africa in the coming millennium.
0: In the 1970s, groups like the Soul Brothers started including jazz, funk, and soul in their sound, mixed with local styles like makanga, named for the cornmeal porridge that is a staple in many Zulu communities.
1: Suggesting that makanga is the daily bread of South African music,
0: Ujahini is on Putumayo's South Africa collection.

0: known sometimes simply as The Voice. That was South Africa's Vusi Malasela with Ntate Malasela.
1: Ntate is a title of respect that means uncle or father. We'll bring some European influence into the next set with an acoustic singer-songwriter whose last name, Van der Spree, reflects his Dutch heritage.
0: And if you'd like to know more about what you're hearing, check putumayo.com. That's PUTUMAYO.com. You can also stream other shows in our World Music series.
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0: The richness and variety of South African music is our focus today on the Putumayo World Music Hour. I'm Rosalie Howarth.
1: And I'm Dan Storper. Nibs van der Spree is of Boer heritage, since he's descended from the Dutch merchants who first settled in South Africa in the 1600s, who were referred to as Boers.
0: This acoustic track, Beautiful Feet, is on Putumayo's South Africa compilation.
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0: South African supergroup Mahube, with the vocals of the wonderful Phinda Katia. You can hear the sound of the traditional mbira, or thumb piano, in Otham.
1: Mahube means new dawn in the Soto language. They blend together many African styles, including Marabi, Maskandi, and Zimbabwean Jit.
0: Our next singer is actually from South Africa's neighbor, Swaziland, but he spends a lot of his time writing, recording, and living in his second home, South Africa. Boloja sings in English and in Siswati, which is one of the 11 official languages of South Africa.
1: He calls his acoustic, melodic style Swazi Soul, and his music explores the social and economic struggles of Africans while staying positive and uplifting.
0: Mombela means many people living together in a small space. It's on Putumayo's South Africa collection.

0: 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The duo called Black Sunshine with Nkosi.
1: They marry jazz, rock, and hip-hop with South African styles Kwaito and Kwela to create what one reviewer called a South African musical fruit salad.
0: We'll salute a true legend next, Johnny Clegg. 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

0: Welcome back to the Putumayo World Music Hour's salute to the music of South Africa. And one of its pioneers is Johnny Clegg.
1: He helped to unite black and white South African musicians through his bands Jaluka and Savuka, starting in the 1970s.
0: Their live concerts were highlighted by astonishing high-stepping Zulu dancers. Here's the Zulu version of Utshani Obulele.
2: Utsha

0: Kimela by the legendary South African musician and activist Hugh Masekela. Like his former wife Miriam Makeba, he was exiled for many years for speaking out against apartheid.
1: Music was a big factor in the struggle against apartheid, the racial segregation that dominated South African culture and politics until the early 1990s and the release of Nelson Mandela from prison.
0: A key site in the struggles was the Johannesburg area of Soweto, which stands for Southwestern Townships. Here's the inspiring a cappella choral piece by the Soweto Gospel Choir. It's called Ngalulele.

0: Ma Cherie by Freshly Ground, inspired by the lively township jive that originated in the black neighborhoods of Johannesburg during apartheid.
1: The next singer, Zorro, has overcome some major challenges, including learning how to walk again when he was shot by police after coming to the aid of a woman who was being beaten.
0: He now lives in Sweden and has become a star in Scandinavia. He sings in English and his native tongue, Xhosa, famous for its unique clicking consonants. Work is included on the South

0: South African singer Zorro with Work.
1: South African music has been shaped by struggle against apartheid and against the daily economic and political hardships most Africans share. And yet it has retained an upbeat, optimistic point of view that has endeared it to music lovers around the world.
0: And it's brought us so many passionate voices and highly danceable rhythms. I'm Rosalie Howard. The Putumayo World Music Hour is produced by Big Toe Audio. 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